0: Republicans in several southern states to try to eliminate congressional districts held by black Democratic leaders. Bernie Bennett in Washington.
1: On Wall Street, the Dow up by 12 points, the NASDAQ rose 440, the S&P 500 advanced 61. 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
4: Right back to the phone lines where Harrison is in Augusta, Georgia. Hi, Harrison. What's up in your world?
7: Yes, thank you all so much for taking my call. So my wife and I are in our late 30s with two kids under three. I make about $80,000 a year, and my wife makes about $30,000. And together we've got about $100,000 in non-mortgage debt, mostly vehicles and credit cards. And after doing our budget, realizing we're running about a $2,200 a month deficit.
4: Ooh.
7: And I feel completely trapped. I have no idea what to do. I've realized we've built our life outside of our financial reality, and it's just kind of snuck up on us, and I could use some help.
4: Yeah, listen, I'm going to tell you right now, I got to believe that a lot of that red is in the cars. Am I wrong or am I right?
7: Yes, you're right.
4: So tell us about the cars. How many are there? And tell us what the payments are. Tell us what you owe on them.
7: Yeah, so I have two vehicles. I have a truck that I owe about $14,000 on. That payment's about $325 a month.
4: Okay.
7: And then I have a SUV that I owe about $30,000 on. And that monthly payment is $560 a month.
4: Okay, honestly, I'm going to tell you that's not as bad as I thought it was going to be, although I still don't like the car payment. What else is sending you guys, you know, over $1,000 over? When you look at the budget, what do you find are the key contributors?
7: So it's mostly, I mean, I'm paying $1,950 a month for daycare.
4: Mm.
7: And that's killing me. And then my mortgage is a little over $2,100 a month. So I really put myself in a house that we probably should not have bought.
4: Yeah.
8: What's your actual take-home pay every month?
7: $6,500.
9: Oh, wow.
4: That feels low. Is investing coming out?
7: So it was. I was putting about 5% into my 401. I just actually paused that this week. I'm trying to, you know, do whatever I can to come up with some cash. 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
9: So mm-hmm. 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I'm counting $44,000 in car loans. Does that mean you have $56,000 in credit cards?
7: So I have about $25,000 in credit cards. I have about $10,000 in a personal loan and about $5,000 in medical debt.
9: Mm.
4: Okay.
9: Have you and your wife sat down and made an Every Dollar budget and just kind of put this all on paper to get the reality of it?
7: So I have, and, you know, I've tried to talk with her multiple times, and she kind of shuts down, and it's hard for her to kind of see the reality, and, you know.
9: Is she overwhelmed?
7: I'm trying to, absolutely, she's overwhelmed.
4: Well, the truth is, if she's making $30,000, after taxes, after everything, that's not covering daycare. It's breaking even.
7: That $30,000 is from a photography business that's all under the table. But you're right. It's barely covering daycare.
4: But is that what's keeping her? I guess what I'm saying is, regardless of how it's being paid or who she's working for, she's out making money. And is that the thing that's keeping her from, obviously, I'm not saying everybody has to be a stay-at-home wife. Just hear that. I'm just saying, I'm trying to solve a math problem here. If she were to stay home, that's something that might pull this back a little bit. And maybe she can stay home and do photography and just shift those hours to where, do you see what I'm saying? There's more of a benefit to it.
7: Absolutely.
9: Because if she could do that nights and weekends and watch the kids during the day, well, now we have a problem solved because we've kept some income in the door while getting back our daycare money,
4: exactly.
9: $1,950 a month, which gets you to more like a $300 deficit. And that's without paying off any of your debts.
4: Have you guys talked about that?
7: We have talked about it. And honestly, we've tried it a couple times and it just did not go very well. She struggled with keeping both kids at home and trying to work. And so, you know, we kind of came up with the plan that, hey, you know, this is a new business. Let's get the kids in daycare and give you a real shot to really grow this business and see where it can go.
4: How long has it been?
7: You know, so she's only been doing this about 6 months.
4: Okay, so here's where I'm at with this. There's three options on the table here, and a couple of them are a must. Number one, we have to sell the vehicles. At least one of them, at least a $30,000 SUV, has to go out the door. The other thing is she either needs to choose between I'm going to do this part-time and stay home with the kids and try to bring in as much as I can in part-time hours, or I'm going to find a job or make this job grow in a hurry to where I'm making more than $30,000. Because you guys are, and the same goes for you too, like you've got to find ways to get your income up, even if it's side hustling, if it's overtime. You guys are up against some very scary numbers here. And you cannot, and mind you, we're not even talking about paying off debt yet. We're just talking about getting you out of the red. We haven't even found them. These are just things to get you out of the red. This is not extra margin. And
9: just baseline where you can cover all the bills. Because right now, are you using the credit cards to fund that gap?
7: Yes, that's what we've been doing. But see, it's coming to a head because my limits are about up, and at some point it's all going to come crashing down.
4: And that's why I say speaking with her, this is not, it's not personal. It's not having to do with anything with her photography business. This is math, and this is numbers, and this is us adulting and saying this is what must be done in this season.
9: We need to go from I'm scared to I'm angry. Because that tells me now we can solve the problem. And so if you can get her there, you know her better than anyone, and just level with her and say, hey, listen, I know, I'm overwhelmed too, but we're going to get through this together. We're going to get on a plan. We have the Every Dollar budget. And if you don't have the premium version, we'll gift it to you, Harrison. If if you hang on the line. That'll connect to your bank account. That'll give you all the personalized recommendations. And I think once you see the reality and you can look past the fear and the overwhelm, you guys will go, okay, we can see a path out. And you just got to focus on one thing at a time. That's the baby steps. $1,000 cash. Do you have that in the bank right now?
7: I do.
9: Good. Okay, good. Then it's going to be attacking all of our debts, smallest to largest. So what's your smallest debt? What's the next smallest balance you have?
7: It's about $420.
9: Great. Now, can we knock that out if we worked extra and cut our lifestyle down to nothing?
7: Yeah, absolutely.
9: So then at least you freed up that one payment. And so now you see some light at the end of this tunnel, and it's going to be a slog. I mean, this might be 3 to 4 years for you guys on this journey based on your income to debt ratio.
4: Yeah. Harrison, what do you owe on this SUV? You said you owe 30, but what's it worth?
7: It's only worth about 21, so I'm underwater.
4: Okay. Dadgummit.
7: The truck only owe 14, and it's worth probably 16.
4: Okay, so there's some money there. I would probably sell that one then and take the 2,000 and
7: buy a cheap truck.
4: Put a little money with it, see if you can cash flow a couple more $1,000 so maybe you can get a $4,000 or $5,000 deal.
9: That might mean kind of pausing the baby steps for a second to stack up that cash to get a used car to replace that truck to get you from A to B.
7: Right.
4: And what about your work? Let's find ways to make quick money for you. What do you do for a living?
7: So I work for a building supply company running inventory and warehousing, and then I also teach pottery classes on the side.
4: Okay. Does the main job offer overtime?
7: No, so I'm on salary.
4: Okay. And what about the pottery? Is that a great side hustle for you, or did you just pick it because you like it? Because if it doesn't pay a whole lot, we need to shift to doing something that really pays.
7: It could be. I mean, I've been doing it 20 years. I'm really, really good at it. I just haven't spent much time doing it because it's, you know, with the two kids at home. And
4: right.
9: So what do you make a month on average doing that?
7: Doing pottery?
9: Yeah.
7: About 600.
9: And how many hours is that?
7: I'm working 2 hours once a week, 4 weeks.
9: Okay.
4: So okay.
9: That's about 8 hours a month?
7: Yeah.
4: I think we can pour gasoline on that. I think we could pump it up into high gear.
9: Pretty good hourly rate on that if you can do more of that.
4: Uh-huh. And if you can't do more of that, then tack on something else. And you might be having 3 or 4 different, you know, side hustles that bring in money here and there. Same thing with her. But the point is, you guys have got to get the heck out of Dodge. I got to hear some urgency. This is not even my situation, and I'm feeling like I got to move. We got to make changes. We got to shift. So, guys, you can do this, but you're going to have to get uncomfortable. There's no way this is happening without you guys getting extremely uncomfortable to do it.
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12: With SRN News, I'm Keith Peters in Washington. President Trump tells reporters the leaders of Russia and Ukraine have agreed to a 3-day ceasefire and an exchange of prisoners.
13: So they're going to be transferring almost immediately 1,000 prisoners from each side. That's very good. Russia, Ukraine.
14: You plan to talk to them again to try to
13: get this? Yeah, I will. I'd like to see a big extension.
12: Trump announced on social media that the ceasefire would run Saturday through Monday. Saturday is Victory Day in Russia, a holiday that commemorates the victory over Nazi Germany in World War II. On Wall Street, a good day as the Dow was up by 12 points. The Nasdaq rose 440. The S&P 500 advanced 61. Oil around $95 a barrel. This is SRN News.
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0: 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Normal's broke. 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
2: With SRN News, I'm Ron Taylor. The U.S. military says its forces fired on and disabled two Iranian oil tankers after exchanging fire with Iranian forces in the Strait of Hormuz. United Arab Emirates, meanwhile, reports another missile and drone attack Friday. The violence further undermines a month-old ceasefire that U.S. officials insist remains in effect. Iran says the U.S. strikes violate the truce. Washington is awaiting Tehran's response to the latest proposal aimed at ending the war. President Trump says the leaders of Russia and Ukraine have agreed to his request for a three-day ceasefire and an exchange of prisoners. The president said that such a halt to hostilities could be the beginning of the end of the long war between them. Alabama lawmakers have approved a plan for new U.S. House primaries if courts allow the state to use different congressional districts in this year's elections. Republican Governor Kay Ivey signed the measure into law Friday shortly after the legislature approved it. The action came on the same day the Virginia Supreme Court dealt a major setback. This is SRN News.

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1: This is the Bloomberg Business of Sports, where we explore the big money issues in the world of sports. I'm Vanessa Perdomo Maglione. Michael Barr will be back next week. Randall Williams is traveling this weekend to see his mom for Mother's Day and give her a big hug, but he did join me in the studio earlier this week. Coming up, we are looking ahead to the World Cup with soccer media personality and creator of Men in Blazers Network, Raj Bennett. But first, we're talking hoops with a future Hall of Famer. This weekend marks the start of the WNBA season after a contentious offseason regarding the CBA that created a lot of uncertainty if this season would start on time. But here we are. This season is officially kicked off on time after a landmark deal was negotiated. And what better way to kick off the W season than to speak to a legend of the game? Earlier this week, Randall and I spoke to none other than Candace Parker. She's leading the WNBA broadcast for Amazon Prime this year, part of the league's historic $2.2 billion media rights deal. She talked to us about how Prime is elevating the game, as well as her thoughts on the CBA and what storylines and teams to watch for this season. Let's take a listen to the conversation with WNBA legend Candace Parker. Candace, thanks so much for joining us in the studio. And tell me about adding that last title, Hall of Fame.
2: It's surreal. I think you don't start your career off being like, hey, I want that orange jacket. But when it's all said and done, you know, you prepare to try to go out and give your best, win championships and ride into the sunset. And so to be in the 2026 class, to be in the cool club, you know, I'm really proud of it.
4: Where are you going to wear this jacket? It's one of those jackets where it's a statement piece.
2: You know what's so funny is, you know, we talk a lot with my daughter, she's 16, about trust and like all these things about what she would get, you know, and all this stuff. And so she has claimed the orange jacket. So I don't know where I'm going to wear it, but I know when I'm no longer here, she's going to have it.
1: Damn, she already claimed that one.
4: Yeah.
1: Did you start thinking about the fit for Hall of Fame?
2: I have a little bit. I'm going to pay homage to my journey a little bit. Mm. So, and I think my boys are going to be there. So we're all going to have like a, you know,
1: matching family vibe,
2: matching vibe.
1: Yeah,
2: for sure.
4: So why don't we start and talk about what Prime is going to bring to WNBA coverage? I think we're entering this new wave of NBA and WNBA media partners. And I wonder from your perspective, what is something that you're looking to stand out on as it pertains to WNBA coverage and broadcasting on Prime?
2: I think that if you look at Thursday Night Football, if you look at, you know, I was a part of the NBA rollout, you know, we definitely want to teach the game. We definitely want to bring entertainment to the game. And I think just being a technology company, just being able to have a studio like we have, be able to have some of the tools and things like that to be able to teach the viewer about the WNBA. So that's the thing I'm most excited about. And doing it in a really cool way. I mean, we have a lot of new fans to the WNBA. We have an

0: fan, then you've done your job. And I think we have those three, even in the WNBA, that's 30 years young. So I think that it's about, you know, trying to figure out what can reach all three of those things and bringing it and bringing the excitement.
1: One of the things that I think has been interesting about your commentary on WNBA is that people think that sometimes you are very harsh on players in terms of, you know, when you are saying, hey, this person could have been better at this, this person could have been better at that. And maybe that's new to WNBA because of the fact that this is an elevated platform, that it is reaching more fans and more viewers. How do you balance saying like, okay, this player could have been better, with potential fans who are like, oh, she's hating?
0: Here's the thing. We've had to protect our game for so long. Like, the world has not been ready for women to do anything but be in the kitchen and doing dishes. Like, that's what the world has wanted women to be. And 30 years later, the WNBA is now not having to fight for its place or seat at the table. And with that comes honesty. I think for so long, we've had to uplift and, you know, got the eye of the tiger and like, this girl is on fire and like, show all this stuff. And it's like, no, now the game speaks for itself. And so I don't ever want to lie to the fan. I'm not trying to hate. I love coming with facts. And the same thing in the NBA is, if you have an opinion, it doesn't mean that my opinion is the greatest thing ever. It's my opinion.
1: Right.
0: But with that opinion, I like to come with facts. I like to come with stuff that backs it up. I loved being coached by being challenged. I never liked being lied to, because to me, the eye in the sky don't lie, right? Your eyes can't lie in what you're seeing. And so, like I said, I think there's different styles, there's different viewpoints that we're going to bring to Amazon. I mean, you got Cynthia Cooper, that is the originator, Swin Cass in that early 2000s, me. Yep. So, like, we've got a great variety of perspectives, and I think we're going to have a lot of fun debates.
1: I think so, too.
2: Yeah, I love that. And one of the things that we're seeing now change a little bit more, be more accepted, because this has always been part of the game, rivalries and intensity and things like that. Is that something you think is more accepted in the players now? Because it goes in between of what Randall was just talking about, how, you know, you want to be as harsh as you can in those times and be real. So, like, when the players are out there being real, do you think it's more accepted in the fans now? That's just part of sports?
0: First of all, I don't want to say harsh, because I think honesty sometimes
1: is
0: construed as harsh. And to me, I think it is actually asking questions, having those, like, lenses in the microscope to look through of, like, what makes success and what's wins, what's losses. Would I hold Anthony Edwards to the same standard that I would hold somebody else to? And that's what we've all been fighting for. So to me, I'm excited about the opportunity to have these open, candid conversations, to talk about strategy, to talk about on the floor. I think women for so long have played basketball and it's been everything but basketball. And now we're able to focus on the game and focus on the playing style and all of those things.
1: So now let's talk about, you said candid conversations there. And I think there were plenty of them for the past 18 months about the collective bargaining agreement. And there was a big celebratory toast at, I believe it was the WNBA office when they agreed upon things. You see a bunch of different statements from WNBA Commissioner Kathy Engelbert. And, of course, Terry Jackson, who's the executive director of the WNBPA. And I wonder, what were your thoughts as players in the league were continuing to negotiate and they eventually got to the finish line? What were your thoughts throughout and then when they came to an agreement?
0: Well, agreement had to get done.
1: Right.
0: There's so much momentum. There's so many things that were going in the right direction that it would have been a disservice to, first and foremost, the fans. And, I mean, as a whole, the owners as well as, or sorry, Board of Governors, as well as the players. And so with that being said, a deal had to get done.
1: Right.
0: And I think that we all understand in negotiations, it goes slow and then it just rapidly speeds up.
1: Sure.
0: And that's exactly what happened. Got it done right on time to be able to roll into the season and not miss any action. I think on both sides gained a lot of ground. I think from the player standpoint, you know, standing on what we wanted to be able to then go into the next round of CBA talks in a few years, and be able to have some ground and some ability to gain momentum throughout the CBA.
2: Was there at any point during those conversations, watching from the outside or talking to players, that you thought there might be a work stoppage at all?
0: It would just lose so much if that were to happen. So I know on both sides, they didn't want that to happen. And when that's the commonality, usually things get done.
2: Yeah.
1: So one of the things that I think is interesting about the CBA is this big dramatic pay increase for all parties. For the WNBA, they have a new media rights deal, which of course is Amazon is a part of.

0: They have expansion done. And I wonder what you think the next phase of the W looks like, because WNBA Commissioner Kathy Engelbart mapped it out very clearly. It was going to be media rights, collective bargaining, and then expansion. The exact same thing is sort of happening in the NBA as it pertains to Vegas and Seattle and their expansion process. What do you think is the next step for the W? Now that we've had these landmark agreements, where do you think it goes next?
1: Well, what I hope is that there's some sort of break off from being a part of the NBA's media rights deal. Mm-hmm. I think that there was a study done that 96% of sports on television is male. Going forward, do you think that's going to go up or down? I personally think it's going to go down because of the many outlets. You look at, you know, the NBA's partnerships in terms of media rights deals went from two basically to now splitting into three. And so with that being said, there's more outlets. There's more ability to have, you know, to be able to watch what you want. This generation is watching what they want to watch on television now because it's on a tablet. And so that's what I think it's so special about the streaming element, is you're able to really watch what you want to watch when you want to watch it. And so that, I think, is going to be the next step, in the WNBA is doing a great job of having that proof point.
2: Do you think it's something that we'll see completely separate? WNBA, they break off completely from the NBA. Is that something you'd want to see?
1: I don't know if that's going to happen, just because of the value. And if you're a businessman, you're a businessman for a reason, and you've owned 50% of the WNBA for this long, you're not going to get rid of that. So I think that there's going to be some nudging and some decisions that are going to have to be made in order to have growth for the WNBA on its own.
0: On an ownership level and at an executive level, specifically with the WNBA, one of the interesting things that's happening over the last couple of years is the accelerated growth of ownership groups and their wealth. I mean, we've seen Sportico valuations, CNBC valuations recently, and of course, many, many announcements about practice facilities, about this increase in investment. And I wonder, from your perspective, what makes a good owner from a player's perspective? Because we hear, oh, you know, this person's putting in this amount of money, and this person's putting in that amount of money. But then when the season starts, sometimes players are like, this is not good enough, despite the numbers that are being reported.
1: Well, I think there are a couple that are first of their kind. You'd think about, you know, what Mark Davis has done with the Las Vegas Aces, having the practice facility. That's the first women's only practice facility. What that has done for their franchise. Then Matt Ishbia and, of course, Clara Wu Tsai. So I think those three owners really spearheaded the growth of the other stuff, right? Yes, you want a pay increase, but you also have to have the support and the investment to succeed. Mm-hmm. And that comes along with having sports medicine. It comes along with having state-of-the-art facilities and things like that. And so that, to me, is what the most important thing is. And then others have to follow suit, because if you want to win, then you got to have all of this stuff. Otherwise, you're not going to attract free agents and stuff like that. So, yeah, I'm excited where the league is, and I think it's going to be an exciting season.
2: There was so much to speak to Candace about. We had to continue, so stick around. We have more with Parker on what's next for the WNBA. For Randall Williams, I'm Vanessa Perdomo-Maglione. 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
33: 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The president's budget proposes a new fee on lenders and Small Business Administration guaranteed loan programs. It would effectively operate as a tax. If past data are any indication, SBA-focused lenders look better positioned to sustain or expand lending when fees rise, while the fintechs and big banks pull back lending. Congress itself has not created an SBA fee since the early 1990s, though the SBA frequently adjusts existing fees under its Small Business Act authority. A fee that generates net revenue, arguably a tax, could face legal challenges as well. There is some basis for the SBA to seek higher fees, as expansion into smaller, riskier loans and prior fee cuts have increased their costs. Still, political sensitivity around raising costs for small businesses may delay action, with rulemaking likely after the midterm elections. That's the Bloomberg Small Business Report.
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0: This is the Bloomberg Business of Sports. We explore the big money issues in the world of sports. I'm Vanessa Perdomo-Maglione. Michael Barr is back next week. We're talking with future Hall of Famer and WNBA legend Candace Parker. Parker spent most of her career traveling back and forth between playing in the WNBA and overseas, where they were given private jets, private drivers, and paid seven-figure salaries, while back in the U.S., conditions weren't even close. Now under a new CBA, players are getting the treatment they've been fighting for. So let's dive back into our conversation with Parker, starting with her thoughts on how far the league has come and where they still need to go.
1: I think for a long period of time, there were so many, even businesses, that limited what female athletes could do. Mm-hmm. And now we're seeing those chains kind of come off and them believing in the brand of female athletes. And why wouldn't you believe in women? First of all, we're the ones that are buying stuff in the household. Second of all, we're the ones that are selling it. And so I think just in general, like everybody understanding that, that's where the real growth happens.
0: And on that, like on the salaries being, you know, averaging now around 600,000 and, you know, minimum salaries going up a lot, do you think that players now won't have to go overseas? It'll change the quality of play we'll see on the floor because they're coming in more fresh.
1: 100%. I mean, there's a entire two or three generations of players that played 12 months a year. I mean, I played from October to April and then from April to October in the WNBA. And now you're going to see the ability to have the player development, to have the facilities, to have the strength and conditioning to get your body right, to have an off season to actually improve. So I think the game in itself is going to benefit from it.
2: Let's talk about the game now.
1: Okay. Bet.
2: What storylines are you watching for this season?
1: Well, I always think it's really interesting whenever you're trying to repeat, and especially I love dynasties because I think there's a different mentality that you have with a dynasty. The Aces quietly made a lot of huge moves in free agency that I don't think are being talked about enough.
2: Mm-hmm.
1: Kennedy Carter, to me, I'm like, they let the Aces get Kennedy Carter, which is insane. Her coming off the bench, I mean, they quietly signed back their core. And a lot of the WNBA is about familiarity, playing with someone, having a style of play. And so with that being said, I mean, the Aces to me is Aces and everybody else.
2: Mm.
1: I also think it's deep-seated in rivalries.
2: Yeah.
1: So you talk about, you know, New York Aces, is Phoenix and the Aces brewing rivalry? There's a lot of question marks. Is Atlanta going to be really good? Can you play the two bigs together? What is Ryan Howard going to do in this season now with Alisha? Like, how are they going to get over the hump? So I think there's just a number of exciting topics, you know, to talk about.
2: Sure.
0: We're speaking with WNBA legend Candace Parker. When you're looking at the field, like you said, it's Aces and everyone else, but when you're looking at the field, if you were a free agent this year, as a lot of players were, who would you have been looking to sign with? Who do you think you would have fit in with? And who do you think, you know, would have been a great fit for you?
1: That's a great question. I really like what they're doing in Toronto, just from scratch. I know Sandy Brondello is a G in this league in terms of, like, she's been in this league for 20-something years, played in the league, now coaching, has won championships with two separate franchises, so she knows what it takes. So Toronto is an interesting, intriguing spot. You know, I mean, I think the excitement around, just in terms of the people, but also the style of play I know they're going to play. Mm-hmm. Marina Mabry can't go under. Mm-hmm. Brittany Sykes, one of the best two-way players in the league and is really settling into her role. I mean, they've signed... They put together in the expansion draft. Like, I just like all the moves that they've made from ground zero.
0: Yeah.
1: So, I'm not saying I would play there. That would be an intriguing place if you're a free
0: agent. Well, I think that's interesting. We're talking about expansion. You know, I wanted to get your take on that because obviously the Golden State Valkyries came in. They made this insane splash last year. Like we said, like CNBC is rating them about $1 billion in valuation. So do you think these new teams, Toronto and Portland, can come in with that same sort of and have the same sort of, you know, impact?
1: It's so interesting because I think it is, you know, time. I think it is like obviously your team, but it's also like place. Mm-hmm, mm-hmm. And the Valkyries coming in Silicon Valley kind of helped that out a little bit. Mm-hmm. And having Lakeham as your owner, being able to, and he didn't cut and paste. It wasn't like what works for Golden State now works for Valkyries. Yeah. They did it strategically and they drafted well in the expansion draft. So I think they overachieved and they kind of set the bar. Now, like being the first, a lot of people are going to try to follow. But it doesn't mean that that's going to be the case. So you have to make the right hires. Everybody's got to be on the same page. So I'm excited to see what Toronto and Portland do from a standpoint because the Valkyries already got off to a great start because they made the playoffs in their first year.
0: Mm-hmm.
1: That's probably not the expectation for Portland and Toronto.
0: I don't think it's an expectation for any expansion team to make the playoffs.
1: At all.
0: Right?
1: Usually you're in like the cellar.
0: Yeah.
1: Years, 100%. Yeah.
2: Wrapping up here, looking forward, one of the things that I think is hanging over the league's head on the business side and on the executive side is Adam Silver and both Kathy Engelbert were asked about her future with the league. And from your perspective, someone who played with her, someone who had a lot of conversations with her, what is she like and what has she meant to the league over the course of her history since she's been hired?
1: So I think just when she came in, you know, I think the tremendous amount of growth, and we've got to give that credit. Obviously, we've got to give it credit to usually leagues start to take off 30 years in.
2: Yeah.
1: And the WNBA, I think, was being judged way too early.
2: Mm-hmm. We grew up in a different era than like the NFL and the NBA and the MLB. And so many of these other leagues existed when there wasn't social media, when you were reading newspapers about it. And the WNBA is one of the first leagues alongside the MLS. Mm-hmm. They grew up in the age of social media where it was like, oh, look. And I think that, unfortunately, there were fans who just looked at it in a cynical way. And
1: yeah, but it also gave the power to the players to be able to tell your story. That's why we're sitting where we're at right now is because of NIL.
2: Yeah.
1: Because these players were coming in with these names behind these different, you know, colleges and the backing and then losing momentum when they got to the WNBA because of the platform. Now that's not the case. And I think a lot of it did have to do with the growth, the growing pains. I think Kathy coming in and, you know, negotiating basically two CBAs that have all gone and trended upward, there's positives. You know, obviously there's been talk about relationship element of things. And I think in this today's age, you want to be led with relationship.
2: Yep.
1: And, you know, I think she could be better in establishing those relationships and making sure that everyone's on the same page. As a leader, that's your responsibility.
0: Mm-hmm. Do you think that, let's say she does eventually move on before the next CBA, what would another leader need to come in and really do? Do you think they establish the relationships first right away? Like what needs to happen from a WNBA leader?
1: Well, I've been so impressed with the NBA, and I think the NBA has such an advantage because you see their faces, the cameras up close, you know their stories. But you have to, one, empower the people that you're going to be working with. And I say with in commissioner, you are working with the players. You're not working against them. So I think just in terms of understanding that that's what you have to set. But I think the NBA also has done a great job of the brotherhood of the NBA. Mm-hmm. Like you see the Anthony Edwards seeing Oscar Robertson sitting courtside going up and giving him dap. You see Allen Iverson showing up. So like, you have to create that. Mm-hmm. You have to want to go back. You have to empower players to want to go back. And I think that's how you grow the game. So, you know, that's forefront is creating like that sisterhood and creating, you know, that family.
0: Do you feel like the legacy players don't feel as welcome in the WNBA?
1: No, that's not what I'm saying. Yeah. I think in terms of anytime you're going through growth, obviously, it's first and foremost what's on the court.
0: Right.
1: But now, with this growth that we have the opportunity to tell stories and, you know, to uplift. I mean, to me, I think it also takes those past players. You think about Bill Russell and how much he was just, like, a part of the game and someone that really drove it forward, both off of the court and what he did in his activism, but also on the court and what he did in winning 10 rings. And so with that being said, I think it's a responsibility of all of us to be able to continue to uplift the game because we love it. I mean, I love the WNBA. Mm-hmm. I loved it when I was 11 years old when it started, and it was surreal that I got to play in it for as long as I did.
2: Mm-hmm. Two more. When are we going to get more WNBA content on streaming platforms? We see so much NBA stuff. When you think about Court of Gold, which is the Olympics, we have so many different documentaries. And one of the things that I've wondered for a long time is, in the midst of this wave of growth, we haven't seen that much behind the scenes stuff outside of the things that are put on YouTube and occasionally on ESPN. Can we get something on Prime? Are we going to get anything like that?
1: Well, big bosses hopefully are listening. But at the same time, I think it's the access element of what people want to see.
2: Yeah.
1: You know, and I think that being in a position to have the access to what goes into making these players great, you know, the future definitely wants to have access to that.
2: Pick your WNBA champion. Putting you on the spot.
1: I mean, you taking the field or you taking Aces?
2: I'm taking Aces.
1: Okay, same.
3: I'm going to take the field as a loyal New York Liberty fan.
1: You're taking the field. I like that. Okay, so it's us again. Okay.
3: All right, we're going to check back in at the end of the season.
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3: Our thanks to WNBA legend, almost Hall of Famer, Candace Parker. Up next, we turn to soccer. Just over a month until the 2026 World Cup, the anticipation is growing. So we will speak to the founder of the Men in Blazers Network, Raj Bennett. That's straight ahead on the Bloomberg Business of Sports. For Randall Williams, I'm Vanessa Perdomo-Maglione. 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
3: Thanks for joining the Bloomberg Business of Sports, where we explore the big money issues in the world of sports. I'm Vanessa Perdomo-Maglione. Michael Barr and Randall Williams will be back next week. As a former soccer player, I am beyond excited for the World Cup this year, but I recently spoke with someone who might be more excited than I am. Raj Bennett, who is the founder of the Men in Blazers Network, which is one of the biggest independently run soccer media networks. But he didn't just create Men in Blazers. He released a book this year dedicated to his experience watching the World Cup called We Are the World Cup, A Personal History of the World's Greatest Sporting Event. So I think that says it all. He is so excited for the World Cup, he wrote the book about how much he loves it. Let's listen into the conversation I had with author and founder of Men in Blazers, Raj Bennett. Raj, thanks so much for joining the Bloomberg Business of Sports. It's so great to have you on.
23: Vanessa, it's honestly a joy to be here.
3: We have to get into it. First things first, we're 100 days out from the World Cup 2026. What are your feelings right now? Do you think we're ready for it?
23: It depends who we is, Vanessa. I can only speak for myself instead of 330 million Americans. I can say I'm very ready for it. Mm-hmm. Yeah, I started to be ready for this in 1994, the day the last Men's World Cup finished in this nation. I've dedicated my life to trying to watch the game grow, take deep, deep roots, World Cup to World Cup. 94 was meant to make America an instant football-loving nation. We joke at Men in Blazers Media Network, you know, it's always soccer, America's sport of the future, as it has been since 1972. But in football, men's and women's, has actually had an inexorable rise since 1994. And 2026, this Men's World Cup, is going to be the moment when it stops being the sport of the future. It's very much seen as sport of the present, and I can't wait.
3: Ooh, that's really interesting. So I want to get into that with you, because you just released a book called We Are the World Cup, A Personal History of the World's Greatest Sporting Event, and also Men in Blazers just released a study called Soccer's Coming Home that has all this data about how the U.S. is growing, right? So let's get into the book first, which accounts all these different Your personal account of all of the World Cups you've experienced. And you had just moved to the U.S. in 94 when 94 World Cup was coming here, and kind of talked about how it wasn't, you know, anything here. You know, it was, in fact, you said, you put it that it was the 67th ranked sporting event, right? Spectator event.
23: Yeah, and I think tractor pulling was 66.
3: Behind
23: then,
3: tractor pulling. Was that something
23: very good.
3: Really jarring for you when you came over? Did you know that when you had come over that it was not popular here?
23: I mean, look, I came to the United States under the lure of, you know, everything that was great about this nation from the perspective of a kid growing up in Liverpool, which was, you know, Public Enemies albums, John Hughes movies, the Chicago Bears Super Bowl winning team. And I came over here, and America had everything that it promised me, all of that energy, all of that excitement, all of that chaos. And the one thing that was missing was football. And the World Cup was kicking off almost as soon as I arrived in Chicago. And it was amazing watching. There was, a study that came out, I write about it in the book, a few weeks before the World Cup, that very proudly announced 0% of Americans care that the World Cup's coming here. And there was chaos and there was fear. This thing's going to be a disaster. It turned out to be the biggest World Cup of all time, still to this day. And it was amazing, but it was like a circus that came and left town. I remember very quickly afterwards, the team I support in England, Everton, like the New York Mets of Liverpool, were in a very big game. I had 365 cable channels in Chicago. None of them showed the game. I had to phone my dad, have him hold the phone against the radio in Liverpool to follow along. And that's the baseline from what we've come from. And what I've watched, and this is what the book tells the story of, is World Cup to World Cup, with the arrival particularly of first cable television and then streaming, the confluence of the internet connecting people in Los Angeles to Liverpool or in Minnesota to Manchester United as closely as if they live right by the stadium, and the EA Sports FIFA game, which sensitized an entire young generation to the stars of football, the teams, the Star Wars cantina of leagues. Everything has changed. And so World Cup to World Cup, we've seen America slowly instead of overnight, as I said, become a proper football-loving nation.
3: And that's the interesting thing, right? Because I think even this year is touted as, like you had said, it's not the world, it's not the sport of the future anymore. It's going to be now of the present. But at the time in 94, there was also a feeling of, this is going to change, you know, we're going to become a soccer nation. And obviously the MLS came around a couple of years after. It was in formation coming a couple of years after, but it didn't really happen. So why do you think it's going to happen this time?
23: I mean, number one, it has happened. I want to be clear. The Economist just came out with a study of America's favorite sports, and soccer came third. I was telling you this before we came on. I was on Alex Rodriguez's show yesterday, and he kept talking about soccer as if it was like some distant foreign, you know, an object on another planet. And I said, I don't mean to be rude, A-Rod, but like, and come onto your own show and tell you you're a flat earther. And believe me, the world is now round. We know it's round, but 10% of Americans now claim football to be their soccer, you know, men's and women's to be their favorite sport. It's an enormous number. Baseball came in at 9%, much to A-Rod's chagrin. So number one, we are a proper football living nation. Obviously the NFL towers over everything. The NBA, is sandwiched in between. But it's a number one. It has already happened. The audience is incredibly young. There's data that shows that by 2030, and I think this is its beauty. And this is why, by the way, from a commercial perspective, this is why brands are pouring into football to soccer. By 2030, the US soccer fan base will be the perfect mirror to American society and all of its glorious diversity. So through football, you can touch anybody. When the brands realize that, and they've realized that en masse, the biggest brands in the world, they're all, oh my Lord, this thing, we can do anything with it. You know, we can speak to, we did a study that you mentioned at the top, 27% of our listeners have become so obsessed with the Premier League that they fly over to the to England once a year at least to go and watch the Premier League team they love play football live. And that person, that's an enormous number for the travel business, an enormous number of Americans. So number one, football is, as I, you know, I tried to outline the drivers as to why that is very much part of the fabric. I think part of the reason it's hidden is because it is so young. You know, our audience at Men in Blazers Media Network is 18 to 24. But when you kind of push out, I do a show, Morning Joe, and Tom Brokaw once cut me off early. I write about this in the book, cut me off as soon as I started. He said, whoa, why are we talking about soccer in America when we play baseball? And I couldn't get a word in edgeways. Mm-hmm. 2 years later, I was on again with Brokaw, and he said, whoa. I was like, oh my God, please, Tom, let me finish. And he goes, I used to hate soccer, but now I go with my son-in-laws every Christmas. We go together. We watch five games and I fly coach, which was like his great kind of like, I'll tell you, when we have Brokaw as a football fan in the United States, I think we've got everybody.
3: Yeah. When, you know, you've obviously seen it since day one here. When did you see the biggest change, do you think?
23: Well, I mean, the wake up point for me, and when I thought about creating what turned into the Men in Blazers Media Network, which covers, you know, Premier League, Champions League with one platform. We have a women's platform, the women's game, which is really surging right now as a women's game surging. We've just launched a Hispanic facing second, third generation platform called Vamos. The catalyst for that for me was 2006 during the World Cup. And again, I tell this story in the book. I was watching England take the field. ESPN had just, it was one of the first years they put everything, every game, live. It was a big investment, yeah, but they'd taken over a lot of their baseball commentators, which was a choice. And they weren't, let's say, I think they'd watched about as many previous games of football as some of the, you know, the American non-football fans watching for the first time. And England took the field, and the commentator said, and these words changed my life in many ways. The commentator said, "The world's most famous footballer, Charlie Beckham, takes the field." And I screamed at my television, like you just gasped. I screamed at the television. I was like, whoa, if only they had someone who knew what they were talking about covering this sport, it would go massive overnight. And my wife, God bless her, she just like, "Why don't you do it, love?" And I was like, great. And I will. So I think that moment, you know, I called up ESPN. I was like, why do you not have people who, and the person I spoke to was just like, we don't have anyone. It's like genuine. And I realized in that moment, it was like, covering football in the United States in an authentic, serious, joyful, meaningful, informed way. It was like finding, beachside property that hadn't been developed. I credit ESPN. They turned around and were like, you guys, you should do it. And they said, you know, next World Cup, the new podcast technology, they were like, you have a podcast. We didn't know what a podcast was. It felt like we were talking into two cans. But the rise of digital technology is another side of the business story of this, is that what podcasting and then digital technology allowed us to do was to very cheaply, very affordably, very intimately connect this massive audience, which existed but had never really been brought together, and build what turned into the Men in Blazers Media Network.
3: Wow, that's really amazing. And I mean, and the thing that's interesting, and you pointed out too in the Soccer's Coming Home study, is it's still kind of heavily English Premier League, right? And I love how you kind of put it. It's the only thing in the U.S. that people are fans of that isn't the number one league doesn't exist in the U.S., right? It exists overseas. Tell me more about that, and is that okay? Is that okay for the MLS, you know, to have the EPL be the number one, like, league of fans in the of U.S. fans?
23: This is a confusing reality. You've got to remember, MLS, which has come on so fast, so far, and it's like, what, 30 years of existence, gave these other leagues 120, 130 year start. So the English football is so, you know, the history, the authenticity, the commercial muscle that it has is made it the world leader. And because Americans love the best, you know, they've gravitated towards it. Also, you know, another nuanced part of the conversation is MLS has to go in prime time up against every other major sporting enterprise. It's very hard to find that bandwidth. The Premier League broadcast 7 o'clock, 8 o'clock, 9 o'clock in the morning. It's got no competition, and it's bizarrely, by counter programming prime time, it's found its air, its room to breathe, to connect to a hungry American audience. NBC starting to broadcast it in a really serious, really quite brilliant way with Rebecca Lowe as the host in 2013 was a game changer. They made every game available. And by the way, not just NBC, but there's no better place to cover football. 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And it's just led to this incredible surge.
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33: with SRN News. I'm Ron Taylor. Alabama lawmakers have approved a plan for new U.S. House primaries if courts allow the state to use different congressional districts in this year's elections. Republican Governor Kay Ivey signed the measure into law Friday, shortly after the legislature approved it. The action came on the same day that the Virginia Supreme Court dealt a major setback to Democrats by overturning a redistricting plan that could have helped Democrats win as many as four additional House seats. President Trump says the leaders of Russia and Ukraine have agreed to his request for a three-day ceasefire and an exchange of prisoners. The U.S. military says its forces fired on and disabled two Iranian oil tankers after exchanging fire with Iranian forces in the Strait of Hormuz. The United Arab Emirates, meanwhile, reporting another missile and drone attack Friday. The violence further undermines a month-old ceasefire that U.S. officials insist remains in effect. This is SRN News.

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1: You're also supposed to enjoy money. 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
13: Hi, everyone. 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This hour, we're bringing you highlights from our coverage of the annual Milken Institute Global Conference held in Beverly Hills, California. The conference now in its 29th year. Tim is out this week, so I was lucky enough to be joined by Bloomberg Balance of Power co-host Joe Matthew. Coming up, some of the biggest names in business, finance, and politics. Later this hour, our conversation with the U.S. Chamber of Commerce President and CEO Suzanne Clark. Plus, Operation Hope Chairman John Hope Bryant on how inclusive capitalism can restore American greatness. First up, though, we begin with our conversation with the founder of ARK Invest. She is also CEO and CIO. We are, of course, talking about Cathie Wood. We chatted about artificial intelligence and orbital data centers, as well as got her outlook for SpaceX's IPO.
2: So this is why I founded ARK Invest. We knew that the seeds that were planted in the 20 years that ended in the bubble, they've been germinating for 20, 25 years. And now they're flourishing. And what we're seeing is 15 different technologies evolving, and they're all converging. And Elon, about 6 months ago, and we've been using the word convergence for a long time, he said, you know what? I think my companies are converging more than even I understood. And so we're seeing, of course, SpaceX, XAI, rumors about Tesla, and really, he believes that in the new world, or to create the new world, a company has to be vertically integrated. And so that's what's happening here. He is moving into incredible vertical integration as he moves data centers into space.
14: Is it all about our Bloomberg Intelligence, George Ferguson, covers space, covers defense, but he said it's all about Elon controlling the supply chain, Cathie. But I do feel like globally we're seeing countries, companies really thinking about their supply chain. Is that part of his strategy?
2: Absolutely, absolutely. And also when a company is breaking new ground, literally in his case, and really inventing something, the supply chain doesn't exist very often, or not all parts of it exist. And I think also, as he's discussing, you know, where he's going and how he's going to do it, he is getting the supply chain ready. You know, he always sets the time frame, you know, much sooner than most people expect. But it's to get his employees and the supply chain focused. Because when he moves fast.
15: You've really helped it.

0: structure, according to our estimates, in 2030 will be 50% higher than Tesla's, because they're dependent on other auto manufacturers and others in the supply chain that Tesla is not.
1: How are you thinking about the SpaceX IPO, Kathy? Do you anticipate, there's so much enthusiasm going into it, massive size, massive interest, but do you think there'll be a drop-off initially after, you know, once it makes its public debut, and then ultimately kind of play out like Tesla did, that eventually it goes up again? Like, how do you see the trajectory?
0: Right, so this is only, at least what we know so far, $75 billion. There is so much demand out there. We have, in our venture fund, so ARKVX, SpaceX is the largest position. And because we're direct-to-consumer when it comes to venture, although the fund has scaled north of $850 million, investors had to look for us. And how did they find us? They were looking for SpaceX. So the demand is voracious out there. Only $75 billion, yes, it's a big IPO, but just think about how SpaceX has reawakened the dream of space exploration. This has captured the imagination not just of investors, but really everyone.
1: So does that mean you don't think it'll you think the enthusiasm will continue, or do you think there will be some settling in?
0: I think there'll be supply-demand imbalance in the beginning. You'll see that pop. It will be volatile, I would imagine. But we hope to serve in terms of providing our research. We've already got a SpaceX model out there on our site, arc-invest.com. We have not added data centers, orbital data centers in. However, our preliminary work suggests that that part of the business could take, relative to our existing model, could take Tesla from a revenue generation point of view, orders of magnitude higher, 10, 20 times higher.
1: I'm so glad you went there. Data centers in space, and I mentioned before we got going, it came up on a real estate panel where so many of the real estate investors, even like related companies, have switched their focus to data centers. But we brought up data centers in space. What does that mean, though, then, for all of the data center build-out and money that is happening here on Earth? Does that mean a lot of that goes away? There's a little bit of a bubble? Like, how do we reconcile that?
0: We think, and this is the important judgment call, is this hype? Is this 1999? I can tell you unequivocally, it is not. As I mentioned, the seeds were planted then. Now we're ready, and we think this technology revolution is going to dwarf the Industrial Revolution by far. So I think that we'll need the orbital data centers. And of course, Elon is informed by his experience in Memphis, Tennessee, and now Mississippi. Memphis became not in my backyard. You're increasing my electricity prices, and you're ruining our land. So he's basically saying, I'm not going to have to worry about not in my backyard in space.
1: Sorry, yep. I know I'm dominating. I didn't mean to.
2: I mean, you guys should walk away with this.
1: Go.
2: I'd love to ask you about something. You woke up and saw your third largest holding.
0: Yes.
2: Just go through the roof in AMD. Another blow the doors off quarter. And it's really creating this question now about whether we should be paying a lot more attention. The market is to CPUs after GPUs went crazy. We're looking at people take money out of NVIDIA now and chase stocks like AMD. Do we need both, or is that where you're looking?
0: We think we need both. I do think there is more competition. We want it. We need it. But it was interesting. Sarah Friar at OpenAI, I'm going to give her a shout out, because I heard her speak, and she was saying, you know, people are chasing GPUs. They're going to be really shocked at how agentic AI activates CPUs, and inference generally activates CPUs. Yesterday, Lisa Su provided a stat we had never heard before. Right now, for every CPU, there are 4 to 5 GPUs when it comes to enabling AI. Lisa thinks it's going to go 1 to 1 in the future. I think that has been the sleeper. And you see, Intel has taken off. In fact, we're seeing a lot of stocks that were, you know, they were very big in the bubble.
2: Mm-hmm.
0: And I just said to our team today, I said, what's going on? We're going back to the future. You know, Intel resurrecting.
2: Isn't that right?
0: Yes.

0: And Flextronics is now called Flex.
1: Right.
0: Boom. So I think we need it all.
2: Not to mention data storage, which has been one of the most remarkable examples of a shortage creating a monster rally.
0: Absolutely.
2: So you need these old-fashioned chips to get to this new-fashioned AI.
0: All hands on deck.
1: We want to ask you about a story that came out. Google, Microsoft to give U.S. agency early access to AI models. So basically the White House vetting AI models. Is this good or bad?
0: And knowing this administration and David Sachs, our AI czar, I don't think we're talking about heavy regulation here. We might be talking more about national security. National security, we heard this with Mythos, you know, software that, you know, has been in place for 60 years and never been penetrated. AI can find these vulnerabilities. So they're probably trying to tighten up a lot of what we do out there and make sure that our industries are safe.
2: Doesn't that bring a political implication, though, to what may or may not be available to people if the White House is choosing which platform we ought to use?
0: No, you know what's interesting, and this is taking a leaf from OpenAI in its early days, ChatGPT, they're saying, we don't think we can release this, this is too powerful, this... It's great marketing. It's true that it's very powerful, but it's also great marketing.
1: I want to ask you about stablecoins, Tether, and their potential. Do you think it has a chance to become big in the U.S. under the Genius Act? And you've also invested in Circle. Are you looking at other stablecoin-related players beyond that? CryptoBill, tell me.
0: Yeah.
1: There's a lot going on right
0: there
1: now.
0: There is a lot. Well, and you know, in the last election, I do think the crypto community was very, was part of the swing factor because they knew deregulation would take place under this administration. That's absolutely true. So yes, we're seeing the deregulation. You know, this is creating a new financial world order. Many people think the dollar should be going down because of our deficit and debt and all of that. And what we're seeing here in the United States is deregulation, tax cuts, and a very business friendly administration. We think the return on invested capital is going to go up in the U.S. generally, and we think that the crypto revolution, we were at risk of losing it.
1: Yeah.
0: And yes, we do think USAT has a shot.
1: You do?
0: Yes.
3: That's ARK Invest, Kathy Wood with Joe Matthew and me. Coming up on this special Milken edition of Bloomberg Business Week, Operation Hope CEO John Hope Bryant explains how capitalism for all will impact the future of the United States. I'm Carol Masser with Bloomberg Balance of Power co-host Joe Matthew. 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
21: We've got a special edition this week highlighting interviews from this past week's Milken Institute Global Conference, held as it always is every year for the past 29 years in Beverly Hills, California. Tim is out this week. Bloomberg Balance of Power co-host Joe Matthew, nice enough to join me. Next up from the conference, our conversation with John Hope Bryant of Operation Hope and author of Capitalism for All.
2: So you've got billionaires bumping into each other here talking about opportunity, investment, the future. Are they talking about hope when they sit down with you?
22: They're talking about hope with a business plan.
2: Okay.
22: I mean, you mentioned I'm chairman of Operation Hope, and thank you. I'm also chairman of Bryant Group Ventures. And so it's for-profit and a philanthropic vision. Mm-hmm. I understand balance sheets and income statements and capital stacks, and I've raised and deployed $5 billion worth of capital. but it's all about unleashing untapped human potential at scale. I'm about emerging markets.
2: Yeah.
22: And so I think we've been looking at this entire conversation in the wrong way, and essentially what my book says is what some people see as social, I see as market development.
2: Hmm.
22: 1972, my book makes this case that the experiment's already been made. Carol's mother, your mother, my mother, 1972, white or black, couldn't get a credit card or a loan unless her husband co-signed it.
2: Yeah.
22: Couldn't get a bank account in 1972.
2: Mm-hmm.
22: Blacks in affirmative action teed up what Nixon codified as affirmative action, gave it to women, and to be blunt, white women, which was I'm fine with.
2: Yeah.
22: White women opened the door to all women.
2: Uh-huh.
22: Women today are a third of the U.S. economy, $8 to $10 trillion.
0: Great transfer of wealth going to women also.
22: 100%. Coming, that's $88 to $100 trillion of wealth transfer in the next 10 years. And women are 41% of all businesses in America today. So without women getting that necessary step into the economy,
2: mm-hmm.
22: we'd be a second-tier nation today, GDP. Why is there a third of our GDP? Black and Latinos are 40%, about $67 trillion of all GDP. Immigrants are just under 20% of GDP. And you got 10,000 baby boomers walking out of the economy every day because they're retiring. And by 2034, they'll all be gone. So what I'm talking about in this book is about emerging markets. I'm talking about literally the future of the biggest economy in the world.
2: Yeah.
22: And my rich friends, even my poor friends do better if only to stay rich.
2: Huh.
22: So when people understand me, they understand that I'm going to bring them customers. I'm going to bring them market share.
0: Let's go there, because we've talked with you before. You know, if anything I've learned in doing business news for a long time and even being at Bloomberg, like you and I have been talking, money intersects with everything. Follow 100%. The money.
22: That's right.
0: And so here you're talking about 40%, you know, black and Latinos. Like, money follows market. So why hasn't money followed this? We were talking about affordable housing here at Bloomberg. We've talked about that with you. Like, why isn't money going to these areas where there's money to be made?
22: President Bill Clinton once said, it's hard to get somebody to agree to the truth when the lie is paying their paycheck.
0: Wow. What does that mean, though,
22: that means people,
0: here in today, 2026?
22: That means people want a sugar high. They live in the moment.
2: Yeah.
22: Some people are afraid to open their mouth because they're afraid of being persecuted, prosecuted, or targeted in the moment. So people sort of go along, get along until things change, because things are working for them at the moment.
2: Mm-hmm.
22: So we're in a transactional environment. But people who I talk to offline all know that you got to plan not for 3 months or even 3 years. You got to plan for, mm-hmm. you know, 10 years and 30 years. I just think that moments change. At the moment, people are in a survival mindset
2: mm-hmm.
22: versus a thriving or winning, building mindset, which is really the American ethos. So you need the bottom.
0: But the bottom doesn't have seats at the table. You and I talk about
22: that. That's why I'm here.
0: And
22: the middle class, by the way, this is not even a bottom issue. The middle class have got too much month at the end of their money.
0: Yeah.
22: If you're making $250,000 a year, you're a third of those are living from paycheck to paycheck.
2: How about that?
22: $100,000 a year, half of those are living from paycheck to paycheck.
2: Mm-hmm.
22: So this has become an everybody's issue, but they don't have seats at the table. Thank you, Michael Milken, to make sure that I am here for this as his voice.
2: Hold that thought for a moment, because when you walk around here, we're very impressed by the diversity in ideas here at Milken.
22: Yeah.
2: Does that need to be matched by diversity in culture?
0: We've been at Milken in years past, Joe, and we talked about diversity, inclusion, big time.
22: Yeah.
0: Nobody talks about it anymore.
22: In these private
0: publicly.
22: Rooms that I have been in, particularly Sunday night was a big, you know, private dinner.
2: Mm-hmm.
22: Michael Milken actually brought up, he repeatedly, the power of immigrants, the necessity for it.
2: Mm-hmm.
22: I'm going to commend him for saying out loud what most people are afraid to say, which is this is a net positive, not a net negative. Mike calls me his little brother because we think in the same way. But Mike can't bend the C-suite.
2: Mm-hmm.
22: He can't put somebody in a CEO position.
0: Understood.
22: So he can only invite who's sitting there in leadership. Unfortunately, it looks pretty uniform.
2: Yeah.
22: I do believe the world's changing. I met with a number of these CEOs, a number of these billionaires. What they say to me privately is very encouraging.
0: What are they saying to you privately, John, that gives you hope?
22: We're in full support of what you're doing. We think that you've made a brilliant business case. Thank you for giving us a new language. Inclusive economics is not fraught with political dynamics in it. The color is green, not black or white or red or blue.
2: Yeah.
22: Let's fold in behind that. Let's wait for the moment when everybody can come together again, which we believe is sooner rather than later. You know, as you know, markets are dynamic. The current stock market moves a lot on sentiment.
2: Yes, right.
22: And so I think people are riding the wave, and sometimes some things are more comfortable as a conversation. Mm-hmm. I think things have been in the last couple years uncomfortable to address difficult issues other than to be angry about it.
2: Mm-hmm.
22: People are now saying angry is not a strategy. By the way, we've got the extremes in both parties that are driving agendas, mm-hmm. both parties.
0: Mm-hmm.
22: I hope that the mayor of New York and the White House administration, I hope the mayor of L.A., all read this book and steal ideas from it. I don't want credit for it, but the majority of this country is actually pretty moderate. I mean, 48% of this country are basically independents, and you got almost half of each party who say, I don't really like the rhetoric in my own party, but they don't have a voice.
2: Mm-hmm.
22: So I'm trying to talk economically through math.
0: Right.
22: To give reasonable people and reasonable thought a voice.
2: All the while, states are redrawing their congressional maps to potentially make things even more partisan in Washington.
22: Yeah.
2: Red versus blue. If anger is not a strategy, we need a new playbook. How do we get out of this morass?
22: You go far enough to the North Pole, you end up south. This is going to go until it goes.
21: That's John Hope Bryant of Operation Hope and author of Capitalism for All. Staying with the capitalist theme, we're joined now by Suzanne Clark. She is the president and CEO of the U.S. Chamber of Commerce.
0: A great voice when it comes to what's going on in the business community. What is top of mind? Because the laundry list of things that is coming at American businesses right now is a lot.
1: We were just with the L.A. Chamber yesterday, and it's such an opportunity to get out and talk to local businesses, big and small, about what's happening in their community. Mm-hmm. And what we see is businesses really trying to deal with all of this uncertainty. What should they be doing about finding workers? What should they be doing about their supply chains? What will happen with the economy? What does AI mean? So all the things that you've been tackling all morning, business leaders are live trying to figure out themselves.
2: Mm-hmm. What conversations are you having when it comes to affordability? I know you were on a panel today with Neera Tanden. It was on the broadcast a little bit earlier. Both of you, I'm sure, coming from different perspectives. When you're trying to keep American business in mind, knowing price pressures from the gas pump to the grocery store are very real, you reached for the word uncertainty first.
0: Mm-hmm.
2: How do you speak with your members about this, or the challenges they're facing and about to face?
1: Well, you know, let me say first that Neera and I had violent agreement about the need for permitting reform,
2: okay.
1: Right? That we really need to build things faster.
2: Yeah.
1: All of it, right? It's housing, it's electricity, it's utility costs, okay. It's, you know, so what could we do as a country to build things faster, more efficiently, and cheaper? So that comes up with affordability. The U.S. Chamber, we really believe a lot of the root of the affordability problem is a supply constraint, right? We don't have enough housing, we don't have enough access to health care, we have labor shortages in key sectors, we don't have a resilient supply chain. So the question is, if we want long-term economic growth, 3% growth that lifts up families and communities in the country and helps pay off debt, if we want all of that, we got to take some of these structural issues really seriously.
0: If we could tackle one right now, in this given moment, what would it be that you think the American businesses could really get behind and say, this is a game changer?
1: I really think it would be permitting reform.
0: Okay.
1: Think about the fact that it takes 5 to 7 years to get a permit. In that time, you'll have a change of administrations, most likely.
2: Right.
1: So if you have one administration that prefers one type of energy, and you have a different administration that prefers a different type of energy, how do you decide where to invest and what to build? And yet, at the same time, as you've reported, we need all of the above.
0: Suzanne, how do we get there, though? Because I think about, you know, the American business community, they have a great line often to the White House and to lawmakers. So how do they say, hey, folks, it's not just about 4 years, 4 years, 4 years. It's about a 10-year plan. China does it. It's a whole different country, and I know that. But how do we do that so that we really commit longer term?
1: We certainly do not want a government-planned economy, right? None of us are for that.
0: No,
1: but you're right that we do need government to set the conditions so that we can grow, so business can solve these problems at scale that society really needs answers to. And I think maybe we have to do two things a little differently. One is talk to more people at the local level, local businesses, local chambers, and get them to drive community support for politicians who are willing to do some hard things.
2: Yeah.
1: And two, I think businesses are going to have to get more involved earlier in the process, in the primary process, and really thinking about candidates who don't want to just admire the problems mm-hmm. and say expedient things, but are willing to do hard work and take hard votes.
2: This Trump administration has embraced crypto in a way that we have not seen in a White House before. And of course, the timing has a lot to do with this suddenly kind of going mainstream. And there's a Clarity Act that Republicans and some Democrats are hoping to see pass this year. In fact, it could be sooner than later. Are we managing the rules of the road when it comes to crypto in a way that the chamber can support?
1: So we just had our 114th birthday.
2: How about that?
1: I know. I don't look a day over 112. I really feel...
0: You look amazing.
1: Thank you. I really feel the weight of the fact that, you know, who was the guy in my office in the Depression or in World War II? And how did they think about emerging technologies, emerging financial instruments? How did they think about the impact on working families and communities and American security and competitiveness? And how do we do the long-term right things while being empathetic to the real short-term pain? Okay. We actually do need institutions with historical memory and reach. And I think it's really important.
2: Sound like an institutionalist. But the chamber not taking a position on crypto?
1: Look, I think what we want to do is be supportive of new technologies at the same time that we don't lose sight of what really works in this country in the traditional capital markets and traditional financial services. We want to be careful.
0: Banks have been watching this so closely.
1: That's right.
0: And they've gone from pushing back completely, non-interested, to embracing slowly, but I think moving carefully. But there is this concern. We talk about disruption and innovation, that how could something like the digital world or cryptocurrencies replace so much of what the banks do? So is there a lot of pushback that you guys are getting from the banks?
1: At what point is that innovation good, and at what point is that disruption dangerous, right? And it's what you're always balancing with the new technology. And so I applaud these industries and these companies that are educating Congress and getting to a point where we can do something that makes sense and makes sense for business.
0: What a pleasure. Thank you so much.
1: Thanks so much for having me.
0: Suzanne Clark, President and CEO of the U.S. Chamber of Commerce.
3: 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We hear from a NASCAR Hall of Famer and an Olympic gold medalist. 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
3: We want to wrap up this special edition of Bloomberg Business Week at Milken this past week in Beverly Hills, California, with a gold medal guest. Literally. We're joined by U.S. Alpine skier Breezy Johnson and Tricia Worthington from the U.S. Ski and Snowboard team.
4: Where to begin? You come to Milken. Joe and I keep talking about sports. There's a ton of money in sports. A lot of pressure, though, on every sport to make sure that they are generating revenue. Tricia, let me start with you. Tell us what you guys are doing, how easy it is, how hard. You're all competing with dollars, for dollars, I should say.
7: Absolutely. We have two main avenues of revenue at U.S. Ski and Snowboard, and mm-hmm. that is primarily private giving as well as corporate partnership. And both are really equally supporting these athletes. Everything we raise through those two avenues mm-hmm. support their training, their traveling, their coaching, everything they need to get to the level that Breezy did mm-hmm. In Italy.
11: Well, it's incredible to have you here and wonderful to meet you. You're a hero for a lot of folks who watched you in action, and I'm wondering what kind of a reception you're getting here today, because you're a draw and you help, you're an ambassador for this message, right? What kind of reaction are you hearing from those who are holding the dollars at Milken?
18: Yeah, I mean, it's really such an honor to be here. I think, you know, I would say I'm not one of the most well-known athletes right now, but, you know, once the gold starts shining around, then people are definitely
4: like, Breezy Johnson.
11: Right. Well, but that starts the conversation in itself, doesn't it?
4: Exactly.
18: Exactly, yeah. I think, you know, winning an Olympic gold medal, I don't think I really even could comprehend the value of it to the American public.
11: Right.
18: I think we as athletes, we work our whole lives for it, but I think, you know, there's a lot of pieces that need to come together. Ski racing in particular is very much, you know, it's, I think, more similar to a Formula One operation than like what most people would expect from an Olympic operation. And we're trying to do that on a very small budget. So, you know, for everything to come together at the right time once every 4 years is definitely a challenge.
4: Uh-huh. Mean and mean can make you extreme. Like, I totally see it play out. Breezy, talk to us about after winning the medal. Like, what does that mean in terms of sponsorships? Do all of a sudden is the phone ringing like crazy? Give us an idea of how that changes things.
18: Yeah, it definitely changes things, although it's slow, right? So as athletes, I would say most of our income comes from four main revenue sources. For Alpine athletes, you have your helmet sponsor, your kind of title sponsor. We're lucky enough to work with Stiefel on the US ski team, mm-hmm. and they work with
4: we
18: me personally.
4: Well.
18: they're a great you know, company, and they're super invested in skiing and also expanding our appearance globally, which is super important for sponsorships. Then you have your sort of NIL deals, your Instagram deals, things like that. It's a small piece of the pie, and I feel like it's somewhat getting smaller as the market gets larger with NCAA athletes, etc.
4: Yeah.
18: Then you have your endemic sponsors, your equipment sponsors, things like that. That's sort of holding pretty steady, I would say, but with inflation, I would say somewhat decreasing. And then you have your appearance fees, your, you know, conferences that you speak at, your, you know, keynote speeches that you do. So that obviously has grown a lot. Some of the deals, you know, that I've had are definitely growing. And then obviously you make more from your endemic sponsors through, you know, bonuses and things like that around the Olympics.
11: Mm-hmm.
18: But I would say, it's always an ever-changing landscape for sure. And especially with, you know, NCAA and those pieces, it's definitely evolving.
11: So Tricia, how do you grow a sport that for many people is not accessible and is known, at least, for having a high barrier of entry. How do you make this accessible to more Americans?
7: Yeah, I think doing a good job on the corporate sponsorship side and having those corporate partners help us raise awareness for the athletes, because we are such a small sport. So we work with big brands like Stiefel that Breezy mentioned, but also Visa, Toyota, J. Crew, all exposing us to audiences that aren't endemic necessarily to the sport. So that would be a key part of that.
4: I feel like the last couple of years, you know, hallelujah, you know, women and sports are getting some recognition. They're getting the broadcast audience. I do feel like there is a shift going on in a big way. Investors want to invest not just in men's teams. They want to invest in women's teams. Tell me about, let me start with you, you know, what you are seeing specifically.
7: Yeah, I mean, our women are killing it right now. You know, Breezy, Lindsay,
4: Michaela. In case anybody forgot, women are
7: better. But go ahead.
11: First to say it.
7: The strongest women's moguls team in the world. And so because there's so much hype around women's sports, it is attracting corporate partners to the team. And so, you know, it's definitely helping us grow that area of our support to a much bigger, you know, size than it has been traditionally.
3: That's U.S. Alpine skier Breezy Johnson and Trisha Worthington from the U.S. Ski and Snowboard team. Now, from the slopes to the racetrack, we caught up with NASCAR EVP Ben Kennedy and Hall of Famer Jeff Gordon.
4: First of all, when you guys come to Milken, what is it that you want to, who do you want to talk to? What do you want to do here?
5: Well, we're excited. This is our first time.
4: Oh, is it?
6: We've never been to
4: it before. First timers this year. So how are you, like, so far?
5: It's blowing our minds, you know. It's just the who's who of everybody in you know, business and business leaders. So yeah, it's great to be here and be on the panel.
4: Well, speaking of business, NASCAR is a huge business. Tell us about how things are going, and I'm just curious about how you think about the next phase of revenue growth for it.
6: Yeah, it's great. We're, you know, in our season, so we're 78 years old this year. Blew out our candles on that a few months ago. 11 races into the season. 11 races into the season, six different winners. Jeff was in victory lane this past weekend with Chase Elliott. So we have a good start to the season. And, you know, it's been a fun 4 or 5 years for us, really ever since COVID. We had a bit of a paradigm change, you know, as far as leadership goes, a lot of the initiatives that we've been pushing, whether it's the next-gen car, a lot of schedule innovations. And then we had our new media rights agreement that kicked off last year. So brought in new partners like TNT with Warner Brothers Discovery. Amazon Prime is covering 5 races during the summer. And it's been great from a distribution perspective and giving us an opportunity to get to some of those younger audiences.
11: As one of the greatest drivers of all time, you helped to mainstream NASCAR. You made NASCAR a household event. We're seeing F1 experience a moment now, and I'm wondering if you see that as competition or if this is the rising tide that lifts all boats.
5: I mean, obviously their presence in the U.S. has grown, so I've always looked at them as totally different.
11: It is totally different, but does it actually help you to just have more race fans in this country?
5: I think if motorsports is growing, I think everybody's growing along with it. So, yeah, absolutely. And, you know, I think that's what we're focused on, right, is we've got some great characters and storytelling and rivalries. Chase Elliott, you know, one of the most popular winning this past weekend. Sure. A new star in Carson Hocevar. So we understand that, you know, we're always trying to link our TV partners to our fans, as well as our partners within the business on our race teams, to our drivers and to the storytelling. And I think we've got some great momentum right now, especially collaborating with NASCAR and what they're doing.
11: Yes.
4: Well, I want to ask you guys, how do you expand the global footprint? And Jeff, let me kick it off with you in terms of NASCAR. How do you see, how do you go about it?
5: Yeah, I think a lot of it has to do with OEMs, right? Right now, we're Chevrolet, Ford, and Toyota. You know, Dodge has recently come into the truck series and could expand there. But I think it kind of starts with where are the OEMs and their footprint. And it's always been North America for us, and that's been their focus. But if we can bring in some OEMs that look at it outside of just North America, I think that could be a great start.
4: Well, are those talks going on, Ben, at this point?
5: Yes, yeah, Ben. Are those, I told him I was going to give him all the tough questions.
4: Hey, a little hit. We like headlines.
11: Let's make some noise.
6: No, we're excited about it. And to Jeff's point, we have, you know, always focused on new OEMs. So Ram came into their sport this year with the truck series, which has been great. And then Jeff and I have been talking about what does the future of NASCAR look like? So primarily a domestic sport. All of our races this year are in the United States. We had a race in Mexico City for the first time in our sports history last year, which was great on so many different levels. Have a lot of interest north of the border, and then we have interest abroad as well. We worked with Jeff and the Hendrick team on a Garage 56 car, so a car that went over to Le Mans a couple years ago. And I can tell you the fans there went nuts over it.
3: That's NASCAR EVP Ben Kennedy and Hall of Famer Jeff Gordon speaking with Joe Matthew and me at the Milken Institute Global Conference held this past week in Beverly Hills. Next up from the conference, our discussion on the state of higher education with Dartmouth University President Sion Bylock.
4: I want to ask you first about the White House turning a big spotlight on academia here in the United States. How are you thinking about that? Because my feeling for colleges and university, it's a place for kids to say stupid things and make mistakes and learn. And I feel like we can't do that anymore. But tell me, you've had to deal with it firsthand.
8: Yeah, I mean, first, I live by my values and the values of the institution, regardless of who is in office. And we've been very clear at Dartmouth about what we are. We're an educational institution. We're not a political institution, and we're not an advocacy organization. And when you're clear about what you do, that you're teaching students how to think, not what to think, and that free expression is very important, but there are boundary conditions, it makes it easier to do your job. And we have been one of the few Ivy League universities not under federal investigation by either the Biden administration or the Trump administration. And I think it's because we're focused on our mission.
4: Mm-hmm.
11: Has there been a corrosive effect of the Biden administration or the Trump administration, forgive me, focus on academia, not to mention the greater Republican approach to anti-Semitism on campus that we saw during the Biden administration? Has there been a chilling effect for students?
8: What I am interested in is making sure that people can express their views regardless of their background, but that we're not spewing hate, right? I think that's really important. And so we're very clear. You can protest outside my office, but you cannot disrupt others. That's robbing someone else of free expression. You can protest a speaker, but you can't set up an encampment, take over a shared part of space, and declare it for one ideology. And so at Dartmouth, we have very expansive free expression policies, but we're willing to call balls and strikes. And what we're seeing on our campus is amazing dialogue. We started after October 7th something called Dartmouth Dialogues, where our faculty in Jewish studies and Middle Eastern studies actually were willing to get together and have open panels and dialogues. And they modeled what it was like for students. And I will say now that 85% of our students on campus feel like they can speak their mind in a respectful way. And I'm very proud of that.
3: That's Dartmouth University President Sion Bylock speaking with Joe Matthew and me at the Milken Institute Global Conference held this past week in Beverly Hills. And that wraps up our special weekend edition of Bloomberg Business Week from the Milken Institute Global Conference. It was held this past week. It was the 29th time they've held this conference. Be sure to tune in to Bloomberg Business Week daily, Monday through Friday, starting at 2 p.m. Wall Street time on Bloomberg Radio, Bloomberg TV, and on SiriusXM Channel 121. 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I'm Carol Masser, along with Bloomberg's Joe Matthew. Have a good and safe weekend, everyone. 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
32: We are the Biz 1440 KYCR Golden Valley. With SRN News, I'm Ron Taylor. President Trump says the leaders of Russia and Ukraine have agreed to his request for a three-day ceasefire in exchange of prisoners. The president said such a halt to hostilities could be the beginning of the end of the long war between them. He announced on social media that the ceasefire would run through Monday. The military says its forces fired on and disabled two Iranian oil tankers after exchanging fire with Iranian forces in the Strait of Hormuz. The United Arab Emirates, meanwhile, reporting another missile and drone attack on Friday. America's employers delivered a surprising 115,000 new jobs last month, despite an economic shock from the Iran war. Hiring was better than the 65,000 that economists had expected, though it decelerated from the 185,000 jobs created in March The unemployment rate remained low at 4.3%. The war hasn't affected the American job market so far. This is SRN News.

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17: 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I'm June Grosso. Ahead in this hour, the redistricting wars heat up following the Supreme Court's decision eviscerating the Voting Rights Act. Elon Musk and Sam Altman face off in a high-stakes trial over OpenAI. And Taylor Swift makes a novel legal move to protect her voice and image. The Supreme Court's conservative majority handed Republicans their biggest victory yet in the battle to control the House by gutting the Voting Rights Act. The consequences are already playing out as Republican-led states try to pass new maps to eliminate Democratic-held seats for the midterms. The challenge is the timing. Well after filing deadlines for this year's primary elections, and in some cases after those primary elections have been held. In Louisiana, where the state's map was found unconstitutional by the Supreme Court in the Calais decision, primary elections had already started and the governor suspended House races so the legislature could draw a new map. But voters, voting groups, and candidates have filed multiple lawsuits in state and federal courts to try to stop that process. Here's Democratic Louisiana Congressman Cleo Fields.
19: For the governor and the secretary of state to halt the election in the middle of voting disenfranchised thousands of voters in Louisiana, and to me is un-American and unconstitutional in my view.
17: My guest is Jonathan Diaz, Director of Voting Advocacy and Partnerships at the Campaign Legal Center. Are we already seeing the early results of that decision?
20: So the Supreme Court's decision in Calais versus Louisiana has really fundamentally altered the scope of federal legal protections for voting rights. It is the latest in what has been a long series of decisions by the Roberts Court over the last 15 years, slowly chipping away at the Voting Rights Act, the crown jewel of the civil rights movement. And with this sort of final blow, it has really rendered the Voting Rights Act, as Justice Kagan said in her dissent, a dead letter. In this decision, in Brnovich, another decision from 2021, even in Shelby County back in 2013, the majority is very careful to say that they are not overturning the Voting Rights Act. They are not declaring the whole Voting Rights Act unconstitutional. It's still there, but they have functionally made it unenforceable. And what that has done now in May of an election year is turbocharged the already aggressive redistricting battles that we've been seeing play out over the last several months, leading states across the country, but primarily in the South, to aggressively try to redraw their congressional maps before this year's midterm elections to eliminate majority-minority districts and functionally erase meaningful representation for primarily Black and Latino voters across the American South, including in states that have already held primary elections or that are in the middle of primary elections right now. So it's really a sort of craven and opportunistic attempt to redraw these maps for partisan gain at the expense of minority voters.
17: So where does the map stand right now?
20: So the only state that has entirely enacted a new map since the Calais decision is Florida. They were ready. They passed their map within hours of that decision coming down. And since then, a number of other states, either governors have called special sessions of their legislatures to draw new maps, or they've begun the process of redoing their maps. And that is complicated in a place like Alabama that already, you know, has had a primary. In a place like Louisiana, where their primary is in just a little over a week and voting has already begun. Ballots have already been cast. But it's, you know, Louisiana, Mississippi, Alabama, South Carolina have all, you know, announced plans to target the majority-minority districts that were created as a result of successful litigation under the Voting Rights Act in their states, and specifically targeting primarily Black lawmakers elected in majority Black districts.
17: When they eliminate these majority-minority Black districts, is it a guarantee? Is it a lock that a Democrat can't get elected there? Are they able to gerrymander it in such a way?
20: Not necessarily. It does depend a little bit on the state and on the state's particular geography. But the redistricting process has become

0: so driven by, you know, computer programs, and map drawers have gotten increasingly sophisticated over recent years. And so it is very plausible to be able to draw a map where it would be nearly impossible for, you know, a Democrat to get elected because of just the way that the lines have been drawn, especially now that the Supreme Court has basically blessed this practice and has said that you can target voters of color so long as you claim that you're doing it for partisan reasons. So as long as the state says, well, we're not discriminating against them because they're Black or Latino, we're discriminating against them because they're Democrats, the Supreme Court majority has said that's okay.
1: Louisiana's Governor Jeff Landry, in delaying his state's House primary elections in order to redraw the state's map, quoted that famous quote from the Chief Justice, John Roberts, the best way to stop discrimination on the basis of race is to stop discriminating on the basis of race. And there have been lawsuits filed to stop the redistricting, but what are they based on now that they can no longer base it on discrimination on the basis of race?
0: There's a lot to unpack there.
1: Yeah, I apologize for the double question, or maybe the triple question.
0: But that quote from Chief Justice Roberts is pretty disingenuous, because what the court has really functionally done is said that even if you can prove that discrimination has happened, you cannot consider race when remedying discrimination. And I'm not sure how you can fashion a legal remedy to address race discrimination while being blind to race. It just doesn't make sense. So setting that aside, you know, the governor of Louisiana, in my view, does not have the authority to just unilaterally postpone the primary because of a change in law. There is an emergency statute that does give the governor and the secretary of state some limited ability to change election dates, but that is reserved for actual unforeseen catastrophes, which in Louisiana usually means a hurricane. And so, you know, when it is functionally impossible to hold an election because, you know, a natural disaster has occurred. And what the governor is doing here is, I think, really cynically and opportunistically abusing that authority to cancel an election already in progress because he wants to redraw maps to get his party more congressional seats. And so the claims that are being brought by litigants in Louisiana are not about the maps themselves, or not about, you know, discriminating against voters in this particular instance. You know, these are due process claims. These are ultra vires claims. They're arguing that the governor has exceeded his legal authority by, you know, calling it an emergency and rescheduling the election when there is no actual emergency. That's not what the statute and the emergency power were designed for. And he's functionally canceling the votes that have already been cast by, you know, Louisianans who have voted earlier, voted by mail, because this election period has been ongoing now for a couple of weeks. So the legal actions that have been brought are on behalf of individual voters who've already cast ballots, and they want those ballots counted because, you know, there are changes in law, there are changes in circumstance all the time. But what we don't do in a democracy is cancel an election midstream. You can't change the rules halfway through the election just because you want a different outcome.
1: The Supreme Court has established the Purcell principle, the idea that courts shouldn't change voting or election rules too close to an election in order to avoid confusion. At this point, I'm not sure which principles or rules the court will still follow as precedent, but does that apply here?
0: It's interesting. Purcell does not appear anywhere in the Supreme Court's decision in Calais. And the court has been very aggressive in citing Purcell to prevent district courts from issuing rulings about elections that might be disruptive to the election administration process or cause voter confusion. And I can't think of a more disruptive decision than, you know, gutting the Voting Rights Act in the middle of a midterm year while primaries are ongoing. And, you know, the court could have done all sorts of things to delay the, you know, this decision taking effect, to make clear to the states that, you know, this election cycle shouldn't be affected by it. They didn't do that. And so, you know, the court's use of Purcell, I think, has been quite cynical and pretty opportunistic. They use it when they want to block a lower court ruling, but they don't themselves seem very bound by it. And so the guidance that they've given to the district courts about, you know, being careful about not to disrupt elections with judicial decisions, about how courts shouldn't change things midstream, it does not seem to be guidance that they themselves have followed here.
1: Let's talk about 2028, because some of the states that are saying, no, we can't do it now, like Georgia. The Georgia Governor Brian Kemp said it's clear that Calais requires Georgia to adopt new electoral maps before the 2028 election.

0: cycle. Let's talk about Republican states first. Which Republican states do you think still have maps they're able to gerrymander to get rid of Democrats?
1: There are plenty. I think it's states all across the South. But looking ahead to 2028, I don't think it's just Republican states that we have to think about. I think the same way that we saw Texas and California and Virginia and Ohio all going kind of tit for tat in the last year, the race to the bottom is only going to accelerate, because if all of these states in the Deep South are successful in redrawing their maps to eliminate Democrats, I expect places like, you know, Maryland and Illinois and Colorado to retaliate. And nobody wins when the parties are engaged in this, you know, race to the bottom of just trying to manipulate the electorate for their own partisan gain. The loser here is not going to be the Republicans or the Democrats. It's going to be the American people, who are going to be denied a meaningful opportunity to select representatives who actually represent them. You know, there's a kind of common saying that we use a lot: voters should choose their politicians, not the other way around. And what this decision from the Supreme Court has done is functionally given state legislatures the ability to decide for themselves what party is going to represent, you know, their states in Congress, and taking the power to make that choice away from the voters.
0: Thanks so much, Jonathan. That's Jonathan Diaz of the Campaign Legal Center. Democrats were dealt a blow to their efforts to minimize Republican redistricting gains when the Virginia Supreme Court blocked a voter-approved map that would have flipped as many as four Republican-held House seats in the midterms. In a 4-3 decision, the state's highest court ruled on Friday that the legislature's process for pursuing the new map violated Virginia's constitution and ordered that an earlier version be used in the upcoming midterms. Coming up next on the Bloomberg Law Show, Elon Musk and Sam Altman face off in a California courtroom with the future of OpenAI at stake. I'm June Grasso, and you're listening to Bloomberg.

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16: Elon Musk is facing off against Sam Altman at a high-stakes trial that could determine the future of OpenAI. The California trial is the culmination of years of animosity and public feuding over the startup they founded together more than a decade ago, before their relationship soured. Musk claims that Altman and other leaders at OpenAI enriched themselves by abandoning its altruistic principles and converting it from a full nonprofit research organization to a for-profit company, while Altman and OpenAI are accusing Musk of harassment and say the real goal of his lawsuit is to undercut competition with his own startup, xAI. The first witness was Musk himself. He tried to portray the stakes in the case as existential, saying he wanted to prevent a Terminator-like situation and basically repeating a warning he gave years ago.
17: There is some chance that above zero that AI will kill us all. I think it's low, but there's some chance.
16: The stakes in the trial are incredibly high, and maybe even existential for OpenAI, because Musk is asking the court to unwind its for-profit conversion that was just completed in October. Joining me is Bloomberg legal reporter Madeline Meckelberg, who's covering the trial. So, Madeline, even before the opening statements in the trial, the judge took Musk and Altman to task for some social media posts.
18: So just ahead of trial, if you were online on X, you saw a lot of posts coming from Musk and his account talking about, quote, Scam Altman, his nickname that he has for Sam Altman, and seemingly promoting social media posts that included a New Yorker article about Sam Altman and his conduct on the board of OpenAI. And OpenAI also was posting things on social media. They have a running blog post where they kind of provide updates on the status of the Elon Musk situation, I think is what they call it. And when they got to court first thing on Monday, before they talked about anything else with the trial, the judge basically reprimanded both sides and said, you need to, I think she said the words, control your propensity to use social media. And she warned them that it may be making things worse outside the courtroom. And she had Elon Musk come up and stand in front of her as she gave this warning. And he agreed that he would not post anything, or at least limit his posting about the case.
16: The opening statements are the first chance for the parties to tell their story to the jury. Give us the high points of the openings.
18: So we heard opening statements from the three main parties in this case being Elon Musk, OpenAI, and then Microsoft. Elon Musk, I think we've heard his argument by now, but basically he's alleging that Sam Altman and Greg Brockman, essentially, he keeps saying the words, stole a charity. He says that they enriched themselves by converting this nonprofit entity into a for-profit company, and in doing so, abandoned the mission that they had at the beginning, which was creating AI for good. And during opening statements, we heard a lot from them about Sam Altman and Greg Brockman's removal from OpenAI's board in kind of the 2022-23 era, and about how there was a lack of trust from them, from people at OpenAI. We saw some email exchanges talking about how much money Elon Musk contributed to the foundation, kind of showing that he was a major party in starting this from the beginning. And then OpenAI's attorneys got up and they tried to paint a different picture, of course, of the situation. They showed emails where Elon Musk was trying to get control of OpenAI when they were discussing forming a for-profit entity back in the day when he was still affiliated with the organization. And their attorney basically was trying to paint this case as a really simple one where Musk was a disgruntled former employee of OpenAI who was upset that they didn't want to go with his vision of the company. He left, formed a competitor, and now he's turning around trying to undercut OpenAI and harm one of his competitors in the AI space and his former company that he helped found. And then, of course, there's also the Microsoft element of this. They tend to come in after the fact, but they are a key player in the lawsuit. And that's because Musk has accused them of essentially aiding and abetting this theft that he describes of a charity. And so we heard from Microsoft talking about their investments that they made in OpenAI, why they decided to make those investments, and everything we're hearing from them over and over is pretty consistent. It's that their actions were above board. They had no part in anything that they say may or may not have been happening.
16: And Musk was the first witness?
18: Yes, Musk was the first witness called to the stand, and he spent about 3 days testifying, answering questions from his own attorneys, and then a little more heated questions from OpenAI's attorneys.
16: So let's talk about the direct testimony first, the easy testimony when your lawyer questions you. What was the main point he was trying to get across on direct?
18: So I think the main point that Elon Musk was trying to make is, and I keep saying this because he kept saying it on the stand, is it's not okay to steal a charity. We heard him say that over and over again in response to many questions. And it's really interesting across all of the testimony that we've heard so far, everyone kind of describes these early days when Musk was still at OpenAI really similarly. And they all kind of agree that there was discussion about the need for more funding to support their research and the need to maybe pursue some kind of for-profit component. And Musk said during his testimony that he had no problem with creating a for-profit company to support a nonprofit, but he felt things crossed the line when they decided to convert the nonprofit to a for-profit. And he described this situation as three phases of disillusionment with OpenAI. And it kind of started with him being happy, pleased with the mission. Then he started to get concerned that they were moving in a direction that he didn't agree with. This was around 2017, 2018, when he did ultimately leave the board. And then he said phase three kind of started in around 22, when he was convinced that they did, in fact, steal a charity. And so we heard from him a lot about that, about his support of OpenAI. He says it wouldn't have existed without him in the beginning. He came up with the name. He brought his guidance, his leadership, his vision, and most importantly, his money.
16: He was trying to portray the stakes of the case as existential, saying several times that AI could, quote, kill us all if it's not developed safely. And the judge eventually told him to stop repeating that phrase.
18: That's right. So this idea of AI safety is a big one. That's another part of Musk's case and his argument for why he's so concerned about this decision to turn OpenAI into a for-profit company. And he said that we need somebody responsible leading AI. There's all these private companies whose interests are motivated by profit and investors. And that's why he wanted a nonprofit in this space. And they had an expert that they called to testify for Musk's case who was going to talk about the threats of AI. And that includes this existential threat that Musk describes of AI someday being smarter than humans and leading to our demise, essentially. And the judge did reprimand them and say, you know, this case is not about AI safety. I don't want to hear about this anymore. Because Musk kept saying he was trying to prevent a Terminator situation, talking about the movie franchise. She said, that's not what this case is about. It's not about AI safety. And so that expert's testimony was cut quite short, I think, as a result of that. And we have not heard that line from Musk since then.
16: Musk has testified many times. But on cross, it seems like he's not following the basic rules of being cross-examined, that he's always trying to take over and one-up the lawyer who's questioning him. For example, here. So he's on the stand, and he accused OpenAI's attorney of asking a leading question. And the judge asked Musk to repeat four words after her. I'm not a lawyer.
18: That's right. And that exchange actually went on. She said, you're not a lawyer, are you? And he says, no, I'm not a lawyer. And she says, you didn't take any classes on evidentiary law, did you? And he said, well, actually, I took law 101. And she said, okay, well, still, okay, you're not a lawyer, stop. Definitely fair to characterize him that way. I think, obviously, on direct exam, he has a lot more freedom to tell his side of the story. But on cross, he became visibly irritated with the attorney for OpenAI. He kept telling him his questions weren't fair. And, you know, lawyers love to say, answer the question that I'm asking you. You're not answering my question. It's a yes or no. It's a simple question. And Musk replied often that, you know, your questions aren't simple. They need context. They need explanation. And so it was a pretty interesting cross-exam where, you know, you have this lawyer trying to get something out of him, and Musk is resisting kind of at every turn.
16: So as we discussed on cross-examination, Musk had several heated exchanges with William Savitt, the attorney who represents OpenAI. And at one point, Savitt questioned him, quote, "At the end of it, you didn't contribute $1 billion to OpenAI, did you?" Savitt wanted a yes or no answer, which Musk would not give, until the judge intervened and told Musk to answer the question, which he still didn't give a yes or no answer to. Explain the importance of this point.
18: Right. So his financial commitments to OpenAI are a big part of this case because obviously he's trying to say that he donated this money under certain circumstances and they've now violated that mission that he thought this money was going to fund. But yes, we saw during the course of trial a few different statements that Musk has made publicly about how much money he's given to OpenAI. When they first launched in 2015, they did so with a commitment from him that he would eventually donate as much as $1 billion. And then he left the board in 2018, and then later we saw a post from him on X in 2023 where he said that he donated $100 million to OpenAI, which is obviously a big drop down from $1 billion. But through questioning from the attorney, he revealed that he had given $38 million in total to OpenAI before he departed. And so an even bigger drop down from the $1 billion that he, you know, had pledged to commit in the early days. And that money was through quarterly donations that he was making, but also rent that he was paying on an office building for OpenAI. And this is, you know, this is an important issue because it gets at this question of how much Musk was really involved in OpenAI, how much stake he had in this. And then, of course, there's this attempt to impeach a witness and show that, you know, he's sometimes says things that don't turn out to be true.
16: On the whole, how do you think his testimony went? How did he come across?
18: He's an interesting character, and, you know, there were a lot of fireworks, like we're saying, but at the end of the day, I think the person we saw on the stand was Elon Musk. Like, there weren't necessarily any surprises in how he was presenting himself. As you say, he's testified before. He speaks publicly a lot. We kind of get a stream of consciousness from him on his social media. So I don't think there's anything, you know, it wasn't like, oh my gosh, I can't believe he said that. But I will say they definitely really were grilling him on cross-exam. And I don't know that he totally helped his case. I think it's really early to tell, but I think he made a few key concessions, including talking about the difference in financial commitments that he made. He said at one point that there was no paperwork that he signed outlining the terms and conditions of his donation to OpenAI. I think that was an important point. And so I think it maybe didn't go as smoothly as he would have wanted it to go. But that being said, at the same time, he also had plenty of time to make his own case. And I think jurors definitely understood kind of where he was coming from in this, too.
16: Thanks, Madeline. We'll check back with you to see how the trial's progressing. That's Bloomberg legal reporter Madeline Meckelberg. Coming up next on the Bloomberg Law Show, Taylor Swift makes a rather novel legal move to protect her voice and image. I'm June Grosso, and you're listening to Bloomberg.
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0: Pop star Taylor Swift's image and voice have been used in many AI-generated images and deep fakes, including a 2024 post by then-candidate Donald Trump that falsely showed Swift endorsing him for the presidency. In a new legal move, Swift seems to be stepping up her fight against AI copycats and deep fakes. She's filed trademark applications for these two audio clips.
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0: Swift has also filed an application to trademark an image of her on stage in a sequined outfit, pink guitar in hand. Historically, trademarks aren't designed to protect a person's general likeness, voice, or persona, but at least one Hollywood star, Matthew McConaughey, has successfully trademarked his iconic line from the 1993 film, Dazed and Confused.
2: All right, all right, all right.
0: These kinds of voice trademarks have never been tested in court. My guest is Cynthia Katz, a music partner at Fox Rothschild. Trademarks aren't usually used for this purpose, are they?
3: Sound as a potential source indicator can be used as a trademark and has been done in the past in some celebrity situations, but it is not the primary form of protection for voice that is typically used, you know, in the music business. And trademark really, its function at its core is not to protect the owner of the mark rather than to look at preventing consumer confusion in the marketplace and looking to preserve the consumer so that, you know, the consumer has a good source indicator. You know, so mostly that turns into, you know, I'm going to the grocery store and I see a logo. I want to know that I can count on the quality behind that product because that logo tells me something. And it's based on actual use so that, you know, people really know that this means that I know who's making this product. There have been some sort of iconic sounds, you know, over the years that have served as source indicators that have been trademarked. And then celebrities in particular, where they have a very unique catchphrase, for example, which obviously ties to the Matthew McConaughey, all right, all right. You know, that's so iconic. And there are so many brands that, you know, would like to have that exact sound, you know, maybe indicating an endorsement. So, you know, in those sort of limited situations, it has been done before, but it's certainly not the standard bearer for, you know, musicians in terms of protecting their voice.
0: Would this even qualify to be trademarked? In the case of Matthew McConaughey, that's a phrase he's widely associated with. You could almost hear his drawl saying it. But these phrases from Taylor Swift don't stand out in any way. I mean, is this even going to get a trademark?
3: I mean, I don't know. Obviously, we'll have to see. But trademark is not a given. You know, you have to show actual use in the class that you are trying to register. And so you have to show that you've used that exact phrase to market or sell a product or service, and, you know, that you are using it as a source indicator. So, I mean, Taylor Swift has a massive amount of product. If you go to, say, like a Target, I don't know, there might be a doll out there that looks like a little girl with a microphone that goes, I'm Taylor Swift. You know, like if she does have products and services out there where she can show that that phrase has been used by her or her company as a, you know, a mark origination from her, it's possible. But I think it's a little bit, you know, might be a trickier hurdle. Like often you see it's the tag on a clothing, you know, back of a t-shirt that shows this is where this came from, or it is the branding on a website that describes a particular type of service. You know, the evidence to show people that this is out there in the marketplace as a source indicator. I am not familiar with a product that Taylor has put out using those particular catchphrases, but I don't know her full suite. You know, I do know more so than the traditional artist. She's a mogul in the sense of she's got a lot of branded goods out there. So if she can show it, it's possible. And I don't know also for sure how you know, there's some subjectivity into all of this. You're going to have an examiner who's a person at the end of the day sitting in the trademark office, and they are going to probably understand who Taylor Swift is and what she's trying to do. And it's possible that they may give her more deference than they perhaps would to somebody else just trying to trademark their voice, because, you know, she's trying to protect, my understanding is, against deep fakes, you know, and the like, and they may give her some more deference there. I don't know.
0: So suppose she does get it trademarked and she wants to go against a deep fake. Can she only go against one where these particular words are spoken?
3: Yes, so that is exactly, you know, she's going to get only the very specific marks. There's some, like, expanded, so you only register a specific class of goods, but if it's sort of within the realm of a likely extension of that, there's a little bit of leeway there, a little bit of access, you know, if this is something that naturally would be expanded upon, but it's going to be limited to the mark, to the specific phrase that she is registering. It's not just generally my voice.
0: So then how far does that get her if, you know, everyone is anticipating this is going to be used to fight some of the deep fake AI? So if it's just those two phrases, how far does that get her? Not very far.
3: Not that far. I mean, I don't know what's out there. Perhaps, you know, there have been some attempts already that she might be aware of. You know, and she's doing what she can as well, I would say. You know, look, right of publicity, unfortunately, we don't have a federal right of publicity. You know, it's a patchwork of states. It's not the best, you know, adding more to your potential arsenal. You know, it's not that costly at all, relatively speaking, to file a trademark application and go through the process. I mean, if I were her, I would do everything I could to add to my potential arsenal of things that I could use to go against people. So why not? I think it also helps just to put it out there, the PR and the press of the, hey, I'm not going to stand for this, look at what I'm doing, should kind of put the world on notice as well, that, you know, you might want to think twice before you do a deep fake with Taylor Swift, because she's not into it. So, you know, that helps. And then there's also, you know, the likeness aspect of it as well. I don't know, but it seems like some people might have tried to put images of her, you know, saying these phrases, looking a certain way and manipulating them. And, you know, there probably was something out there that they found that this might be, you know, reactionary to. Yeah. So usually something happens and she's upset and she calls her lawyer and says, what can we do? And they say, okay, here are some ideas. So it's certainly not going to be 100% foolproof, but it can only help. And I think there is a big thing to it being out there, as you can see, in the press picking it up and putting the world on notice, you know, that she's ready to fight. So that might be part of the strategy as well.
0: She has filed more than 300 trademark applications in the U.S. alone, so I think this is not unusual for her. She's also trademarking a photo, holding a pink guitar with a black strap and wearing a multicolored iridescent bodysuit with silver boots from one of her concerts. So then again, it would only be that particular image that would be trademarked.
3: Correct. I mean, with some leeway, you know, a little bit, I think, you know, if you change the color of the boots slightly, you know, it's still going to get picked up. But it's a specific image. Then you have to look at the exact application and how she files it, you know, where you make references to, is she trying to get, you know, all of the colors or some of the colors. You have to describe the lines and in the depiction in a certain way. And, like, there is some leeway for things that are confusingly similar in nature, but it's not a broad anything that resembles Taylor Swift kind of thing. You know, whoever creates the photos or the drawings, you know, photographers, the copyright would vest in them generally, but she's got other avenues of protection if people are using copyrighted photos to make deep fakes and things like that.
0: What generally happens is her lawyers will send a cease and desist letter, and I guess they can put in it, this is a trademarked image or trademarked voice.
3: It just adds to the potential claims and the potential damages, you know, that they can ask for in the cease and desist and, you know, give them more ammunition of you violated this law and that law and this and, you know, and the penalties and the remedies under the Lanham Act federal are going to be, you know, some more substantial damages than just some of the patchwork, depending what state we're in, of the right of publicity claims. So, you know, that can be much more scary as well to a potential recipient when you see large numbers and potential consequences, that you might just take it down. I would be hard pressed that anybody, if I got a cease and desist from Taylor Swift's team, that I wouldn't just take it down. So.
0: Yeah, I mean, I don't know how much more they need in their legal arsenal, but every bit counts, I guess.
3: Yeah, although I will say this is, I mean, I've seen this on every news network, so everybody's covering it. I think it's also helpful in general for, and maybe this might be part of her thought process, for all celebrities and all artists, because not everybody is in a position to be Taylor Swift. And so if she starts to set a precedent that other people can follow suit with, it further strengthens the position of all celebrities to say, yeah, we're looking for avenues, and perhaps it starts to impact those in the lawmaking capacity as well. You know, we've been looking for some more protections as AI develops to say, you know, we need some strength, that, you know, we need to have some precedent created, and whether that comes through the courts or whether that comes through the legislatures, for essentially famous people not to have AI use their name, image, likeness, voice, whatnot, to imply endorsement of things that they don't endorse, or, you know, I think there's some pornographic things that happen as well, and all of that. Her kind of getting out in front of this, I think, helps everybody else who's in a similar boat. Granted, it's only going to help celebrities who probably, you know, but there are different tiers of celebrities, I will say. You know, kudos to her and getting ahead of it. And ultimately, the goal of trademark and all that, you know, is to prevent confusion in the marketplace from consumers not knowing if Taylor is really endorsing something or not. So it's a good step. And even if it's not enough, you know, it helps.
0: Adding some more ammunition to those cease and desist letters. Thanks so much, Cynthia. That's Cynthia Katz of Fox Rothschild. And that's it for this edition of the Bloomberg Law Show. Remember, you can always get the latest legal news on our Bloomberg Law podcast. 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
8: With SRN News, I'm Ron Taylor. Alabama lawmakers have approved a plan for new U.S. House primaries if courts allow the state to use different congressional districts in this year's elections. Republican Governor Kay Ivey signed the measure into law Friday, shortly after the legislature approved it. The action came on the same day the Virginia Supreme Court dealt a major setback to Democrats by overturning a redistricting plan that could have helped Democrats win as many as 4 additional House seats. President Trump says the leaders of Russia and Ukraine have agreed to his request for a 3-day ceasefire and an exchange of prisoners. America's employers delivered a surprising 115,000 new jobs last month despite an economic shock from the Iran war. Hiring was better than the 65,000 that economists had expected, though it decelerated from the 185,000 jobs that was created just 2 months ago. This is SRN News.
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0: And welcome to the Friday. It's the Friday already show on this May the 8th, 2026. This is Bill Gunderson of Gunderson Capital Management, and I'm here with Barry Kite, our chartered financial analyst. And look at this. We've got the market blowing up to the upside here today. With a brief correction in the AI stocks yesterday, they're off to the races again today. The Dow right now is up a meager 82 points because it's full of a lot of soggy stocks. You'll see that in this week's newsletter. The Dow is at 49,679. The NASDAQ, on the other hand, which is full of livelier stocks, that's been my experience over the last 26 years in the market, is up 321 points right now as the memory stocks are sizzling after a brief respite yesterday, a brief round of profit taking. The S&P 500 is up 0.5%, kind of split in the middle between the Dow and the NASDAQ. The S&P, I want to say, is hitting a new all-time high today. I have to confirm that. 7,374. I hope you jumped in when I told you to jump in about 4 weeks ago now. Gold is up $39.10. All-important oil is down a little bit once again, and we are now down in the mid-90s with oil. And last but not least, Bitcoin's down 200 to 79,951. So welcome to today's Best Stocks Now show with professional money manager Bill Gunderson of Gunderson Capital Management. And Barry Kite is here with me. And yesterday, Barry, you know, every once in a while, you're going to get a round of profit taking. And that which has gone up the most is that which is most vulnerable to a profit-taking round. And you were kind of minding the mint for a few hours yesterday. What did you notice when you sent out that last notification yesterday?
1: Yeah, I mean, it was kind of a classic story of, like you said, of some profit-taking. There was no, you know, there was no real news in terms of, you know, a reasoning behind some of these some of the AI further to you know, dissipate. And as you see, it was didn't take too long, it didn't seem like. We've got those names off and running pretty well this morning.
0: Well, we have that terminology, buying the dips, and every time the good stuff dips, in come the buyers, and that's what's happening here again today. They're coming back into the very best stocks in the market. And the other thing I would say is, I just know, you know, especially from our subscriber base, the people that subscribe to our services, a stock will have a down day and it'll be down 5 or 6%, and they'll send me a frantic message. What's wrong with CoreWeave? Oh, you know, like it's the end of the world. Well, you know, if you're going to be in the market and if you want to make a lot of money in the market over time, you've got to be able to handle, you know, the days like yesterday. We were down about 2% yesterday, which does add up. I mean, it adds up. It's no fun. But that's part and parcel of being in the markets. Can you imagine? I mean, since I've been in the market, the Dow was at 3,000 when I started, and now it's almost 50,000. And you know how many dips there were along the way? And can you imagine if you just never did anything but just own the Dow or own the S&P and did nothing else, where you would be today? And you have to be able to handle, and I would say this too, Barry, and I'm sure you've noticed this in your time with me. Between the three portfolios, we probably own 60 stocks, I'm going to say, somewhere in there, maybe 70. There's always going to be one or two, maybe three or four, right, that are always giving you some pain, right?
1: And you're going to, and no different than if when you're fully invested, you know, if folks, hey, I need to raise a little bit of cash, there's always something on your list that's the first one to go, right?
0: Yeah.
1: No matter what.
0: Because it's giving me some pain. It's a thorn in my side, right?
1: Yeah, and there's always those names. There's always, you know, I don't know. It always seems to be sometimes the same names where it's like, oh, back in Amazon again, and it's like, oh, you know, yeah, it's for some reason that one always seems to be a tough one to get close to right.
0: Yeah, and you know, it's just the nature of the beast. But I have also found there's another side to that coin. The ones that are giving you pain, as soon as you sell them, that's their signal to take off and go higher. So I found that good stocks have a propensity to eventually come out of the doldrums, out of the funk they're in. All stocks go into funks and doldrums. They don't go up every single day. But the bad ones, they can remain in doldrums for 10 years. Disney's been in doldrums for 10 years. You've gotten 1% a year return on Disney. Now, that's a different story. But you take an NVIDIA or an ASM or an AMD. AMD had some rough days over the past couple of months. And yet they had blowout earnings this past week and pounded higher to new highs. So I'd also say the ones that are giving you a pain in your side, if they remain good and nothing's really wrong and there's just some short-term overreactions, that's one thing. A long-term change in the story can also happen also. But, you know, I didn't see any long-term changes happening in AMD here recently. We held on it through thick and thin, through the roller coaster that stocks can be from time to time. And we've been rewarded handsomely for our patience and our belief and our faith and our confidence in a very good, one of the best semiconductor stocks in the world. That's just one.

0: million barrels of crude oil, which will worsen each day that the Iran war drags on. Well, okay. Now, that raises the question. How long will the Iran war drag on? And to me, it's a lot closer to being over than it is to dragging on. That's just my opinion.
1: Right, yeah. What did you say yesterday? I think you said we're like 65 days into it, and I'm like, yes. Man, time flies.
0: Yes, and there's a midterm election in 6 months. Okay, that's going to weigh into it. That's probably be the longest it will drag on. I would say maybe 4 or 5 months more, maybe. But, you know, they'll pull out all the heavy artillery if Iran doesn't want to give up their nuclear ambitions. So I do see an end. I can't tell you when that end will be, but I don't think this is something that's going to go on for years like Afghanistan did or like Iraq did. No, I don't see that. So anyway, that's my feeling about this temporary shortage in gasoline. Shell also says, the CEO, Darren Woods of Exxon says, even if the Strait of Hormuz reopened, it will take some time to work through the backlog and get the product to market. Well, you know what? I mean, I've had I have little channels in my garden that the water goes down, like irrigation out there in the Imperial Valley of California or in Arizona from the canals. And sometimes one of those little channels gets clogged up and all the leaves back up and blah, blah, blah, blah, blah, like the Strait of Hormuz. And you find that plug and you clear it, and all of a sudden all that water goes gushing through there. And pretty soon that big backup is cleared and it's flowing freely again. And I do see that happening in the future. He says there will be a 1 to 2 month time lag between the Strait opening and the market seeing normal flow. So, again, I would say that sometime before the midterm election, we seem to run our lives around these stupid elections every 2 years. I think you'll see some kind of an unclogging of that Strait of Hormuz, whether it takes bombing or whether it takes negotiations or a combination thereof. There was a big outage in Virginia, and they're still working on it. Amazon Web Services says it's making progress towards restoring its overheated Virginia data center. What is meant by that, Barry? Why has it become overheated?
1: Overheated, yeah. I wonder.
0: Is it 112 in Virginia, for heaven's sakes?
1: It gets pretty hot inside those data centers if you don't cool them down, baby. Right? I mean,
0: yeah. I've never been in one. I can't vouch for that.
1: Those things get hot the faster they move.
0: when it's minus 10 in Minnesota, I'm going to hang out in a data center. I'm not going ice fishing. I'm hanging out in a data center where it's a nice 98 degrees inside. We'll be right back.

0: This is Bill Gunderson, professional money manager and chief investment officer at Gunderson Capital Management. 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

0: on ensuring all of your investment assets are working in tandem to satisfy your financial goals. 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

0: welcome back here to the second quarter of today's Best Stocks Now show. Hey, it's going to be an interesting newsletter this weekend because it's late Friday afternoon that I start to assemble all of the earnings for the week, the summary of the earnings for the week. And it was last week when on Saturday morning I woke up to the news that the earnings estimates for this quarter had gone from 15.1% growth versus the same quarter last year to 27.1%. I almost fell on my out of my chair when I read that.
1: Yeah.
0: I've never seen anything like that in my life, in my entire career in the market. So we'll see where we go. We had quite a few report this past week. We're kind of nearing the end of earnings season now. You think we'll top 30? Hey, we're going to find out in tomorrow's newsletter,
1: which I begin. And you're getting more and more data.
0: Yep, we have a lot more data. And I begin that newsletter process today where we look at the all the big stories for the week so you can see what we talked about all week. There's usually some good ones there that you've never heard of in that portion of the newsletter. There's the summary for the week, how the different indices did for the week, where we're at year to date in all the major indices. There's the technical analysis of about 20 different things, like the markets, the S&P, the Dow, the NASDAQ, the gold, Bitcoin, the bond market, and a bunch of different things that I analyze. Those technical analysis tells you a lot about the markets and where they're at any given point in time. And then the all-important macro outlook. I mean, that's my anchor. That's right in the center of the newsletter. Everything else kind of radiates out from that center of the newsletter. And my macro forecast, I went back and read that article that I wrote 4 weeks ago about all the reasons why. I thought this was one of the most compelling buys of all time. And everything that I said in there has come true,
1: made
0: come
1: good
0: to
1: sense.
0: Pass. Yes, I mean, it made good sense. There was no reason to doubt it, really. And I'll be updating my macro outlook today and tomorrow in the newsletter. I have a little bit of help doing the newsletter these days, which helps me a lot. But the main stuff is, you know, my baby and my thing. And I continue to do that. And I also want you to take a look. If you've never gotten the newsletter before, I publish 4 portfolios every single week, rain or shine, in the client version, the subscriber version, or the free trial version. They're all one and the same of those 4 portfolios. And not only does it have where we're at year to date in each portfolio, it also has how they've done since I started each portfolio way back in January of 2019. So we're in our 7th year of those portfolios. Take a look at where they're at year to date. I think you'll be pretty impressed, and I do very careful math on everything. But as always, you look through it, read all the disclaimers and everything, you judge for yourself. Now, I've heard of, there's been a lot of movies over the years about smuggling. I remember, I think it was the Marrakesh Express that was a big smuggling ring, and I remember the French Connection with the great Gene Hackman and other smuggling-type movies. The U.S. is said to suspect NVIDIA chips smuggled to Alibaba via Thailand. There's a movie.
1: Okay.
0: Huh?
1: Yeah. That's
0: yes.
1: I mean, not quite as exciting as some of the other stuff that was smuggled in those other movies, but I guess.
0: No, that was usually had something to do with hashish.
1: And maybe
0: he got caught smuggling
1: some guns.
0: A bunch of.
1: Yeah.
0: Yeah, gun running. But the guy that got caught with the hashish, he ended up in a I think this is a true story, in a prison for many, many years. Now. Yeah, the guy that opens his trench coat and there's, you know, watches in there. Now it's, hey, baby, want to buy an NVIDIA chip? I've got a lot of them. And what are they smuggling them in? You know, like containers of saffron spices from India or something like this. And inside are They smuggled billions of dollars.
1: Yeah, all I know is they're not cheap. Yeah, so whatever they are, they're what, 60,000-80,000 a pop, I think.
0: And who was the middleman in that? Super Microcomputer to the rescue, SMCI. They had the proverbial trench coat.
1: They just
0: got to be a movie.
1: Yeah,
0: I hope some movie producer gets a hold of this and the whole smuggling connections. U.S. prosecutors outlined a scheme in which Supermicro's co-founder, probably one of the most controversial companies out there in the markets today, allegedly worked with an unnamed Southeast Asian company and a rotating cast. Yeah, Peter Sellers was in there, and Gene Hackman was in there, and all these other characters.
1: Rotating cast.
0: of third-party brokers. You ever buy anything from a third-party broker lately? Diverting, you know, fake Rolex watches or whatever to divert the AI semiconductors in violation of U.S. trade rules. The Southeast Asian firm the prosecutors did not name, identified only as Company One, is Bangkok-based Obon Corp. So look that one up on Grok. Obon, O-B-O-N. Okay, here we go. Back to the memory chips once again. There's hardly a day that goes by that we don't talk about these memory chips. And you've got, there's only four companies in the world that produce these chips. And one of them is kind of really out of commission right now because of a strike. And that's making the other three even that more profitable. SK Hynix is not on a strike. It's the other South Korea memory maker. Is seeing unprecedented offers as big tech rushes to secure chips. So they'll pay any price, in other words, to get these chips that they need. They're offering. They're bidding them up. This is crazy as they look to secure chips, citing unnamed sources close to the matter. Firms have been proposing offers ranging from investments into dedicated memory production lines to purchases of high-end, multi-million-dollar production machinery to Super Bowl tickets. I just threw that in. It's not Super Bowl tickets.
1: I don't think that'll get you very far. Yeah, maybe World Cup tickets. Those things are getting real expensive.
0: Yeah, the World Cup's coming.
1: Yeah.
0: Jackson County, Missouri, there in Kansas City, is going to be the home to a lot of that World Cup event. Mm-hmm. The chip maker is cautiously weighing offers and commitments, and available capacity remains essentially zero. They have zero. They cannot step up their capacity anymore. The only thing you can do is outbid somebody, okay? And I don't know. I mean, once you've committed to somebody, I don't think you can back out to a higher bidder at that point. So that's where that stands. SK Hynix says it's in talks for multi-year supply agreements as rivals Samsung and Mike with Samsung Micron, but no firm deals have been announced yet. Well, when we come back, we'll have a little update on Samsung, who's undergoing a labor dispute, and then Anthropic's latest valuation. We'll be right back. Hitters in a bad place, and I wonder what it's
2: good for. With SRN News, I'm Ron Taylor. The congressional map appears to be tilting more red amid the latest flurry of redistricting developments across the U.S. Virginia Supreme Court this week rejected a new redistricting plan on procedural grounds. It could have helped Democrats pick up as many as four more seats. Other southern states are moving to erase majority black districts as a result of recent Supreme Court decision. The military's latest strike on an alleged drug trafficking boat in the eastern Pacific Ocean has killed two men while leaving one survivor. Video posted on social media yesterday by Southern Command shows a black boat-shaped image before what appears to be an explosion, followed by a column of fire rising from the ocean. The Pentagon has begun releasing files on UFOs, tapping into public curiosity about unidentified phenomena. The files feature intriguing sightings, such as a bright object making a 90-degree turn over Kazakhstan and Buzz Aldrin observing on Apollo 11. This is SRN News.
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0: And welcome back here to the second half of today's Best Docs Now show. Anthropic Way's deal for a near $1 trillion valuation. A $1 trillion valuation. Well, okay, you know what? You know, at some point, you'll find out how much money they're actually taking in the way of sales, so you can then establish a price-to-sales ratio. And then you'll be able to find out their cash flow position, which includes earnings, or lack thereof, losses. It includes financing, whether it be through bonds or through stock, floating more stock. That's all in their, and their debt payments, that's all in their cash flow statements. And we'll find out, we know there's no earnings. We already know that. That there's no earnings. So how much are they losing is what we need to know.
1: But well, they're going to need that $1 trillion valuation, Bill. I was read a story on Tuesday that they've inked a deal with a $200 billion chip deal with Google.
0: Wow.
1: Over the next handful of years.
0: How do they pay for those with no sales?
1: Well, luckily it's over like the next 5 or 6 years, so I guess we'll figure out how they'll pay for it along the way. But when you said it, as soon as you said they were going to have a trillion dollar valuation, I'm thinking they might need more money.
0: Yeah, they'll immediately go to the debt markets probably after the, well, they'll be doing a secondary offering soon after the primary offering. Because, $200 billion on a $1 trillion valuation, that's pretty dang significant. And I would not be buying this. And there's a lot of money that people have invested in these private companies that are getting ready to go public. Anthropic, OpenAI, and SpaceX are the three main ones right now lined up on the runway, racing to be the first one to market. And, we wrote up an article on SpaceX, and we spent a lot of time
1: doing the research.
0: They didn't like it, huh? No, they rejected it.
1: Did they say why? I was curious.
0: Because we were negative on it. We were negative on SpaceX, saying the only ones that are the title was Burning Money in Outer Space, which is absolutely true.
1: Like,
0: because their model is to build data centers in space that are powered by solar energy that doesn't filter through the atmosphere directly to the solar panels to cool it from the atmosphere.
1: Yeah.
0: I mean, if you're in an airplane and you're 30,000 feet, you'll notice it's minus 56 degrees up there. That'll keep those data centers. That data center in Virginia wouldn't have went down if it was in outer space.
1: Yeah, would not have overheated.
0: But the whole concept is really pie in the sky. It hasn't even been tested
1: yet. Yeah.
0: And most of the people that I listen to, well, OpenAI, Sam Altman, who does not like Elon Musk, he says it's crazy. It's a ridiculous concept. And yet it's going to probably get a $1 trillion valuation also. Now, the people that are in early, I mean, we met with the guy in San Jose last year, which will be coming there real soon. We'll have that on the calendar real soon. That's my favorite, one of my favorite places to go. Remember he had all that 25-cent stock left from Meta, and now it's worth like $40 million or something like that?
1: Yeah.
0: It was an incredible. He got in really, really early into the Meta deal. Facebook. It was Facebook back then. The symbol was FB before they changed the name of the company to Meta and the symbol to META. But he's just sitting on all of that stock. It's all pure capital gains, but I would feel safe to say that he's set for life. I mean, he can just, start taking
1: a few
0: million dollars a year off of that, those shares and pay the taxes, the capital gains taxes. So I'm not a fan of these private offerings that have, there's about four right now. And on Yahoo, I'm going to look at this up here, on Yahoo Finance, let's see. They have the private company index, okay? And they have the current valuation. So number one is SpaceX. And they base the valuation not on where the stock is not trading, so there is no public market for it. They're basing on it on where the latest round of funding took place, right? SpaceX has got a valuation on it of $1.5
2: trillion.
0: Okay. Yeah. OpenAI is at $850 billion, not a trillion. And the last time Anthropic, you know, did anything, it was a $400 billion. I don't know how it got to a trillion all of a sudden. And then you step way down. Those are the big ones. Those are the big three: SpaceX, OpenAI, and Anthropic. Underneath that, you have Stripe, you know, Databricks, and Dural, which is the kind of creepy weaponry stock. And nothing. Well, you get down to Cerebras is a AI chip company, high end. Perplexity is an AI company. And then Kalshi, you know all about Kalshi with the predictions market. Those are your private companies expecting to go public. Those are the biggest ones at the current time. So we got an old-timer that's all of a sudden become relevant again. We're seeing a lot of that in the AI space.
1: Yeah, I mean, Intel, for example. Intel's come way back from where
0: Oracle's
1: it was just 2 years.
0: Oracle's been coming back a little bit. Mm-hmm. A Dell computer. I mean, Dell was down to just the PCs that
1: yeah,
0: we
1: Dell,
0: bought.
1: Dell's a great example. I mean, even AMD, for example, has really blown up in terms of, I mean, it was the second most important chip company anyway, but it ate Intel's lunch for a while, and of course, I mean, it's been, you know, on a tear now, above $300 at least.
0: Well, I got a new one joining that club today. Join the AI club. Sign up here. Today only, we'll give you 500,000 points. Akamai's been around since the internet was invented. I remember Akamai back in the 90s. That's how long Akamai has been around, AKAM. And the description of Akamai is it provides cloud computing, security, and content delivery services. Headquartered in Cambridge, Massachusetts, near Boston there. They IPO'd in 1999. I still remember when they IPO'd. That's 27 years ago. That was about right when I was getting into being a professional money manager. And they were kind of the picks and shovel to the internet. Not AI. They were picks and shovel to those that wanted to have a web, exposure and a place on a web with a website and doing commerce through that website. So, anyway, Akamai. Yes, Akamai is up $23 a share. And what do they get? They get a big data center infrastructure deal. And that data center infrastructure continues to be the sweet spot in the market. And some would argue, well, it's the only spot in the market, and this market is too narrow, therefore it's going to collapse. Well, the S&P 500 earnings are not collapsing. They're going higher, and they're being aided by these data center stocks and other companies that are out there on the periphery of all of this activity, like a beehive, and the bees are buzzing all around it. It's not just your core AI stocks. There's a lot of other ancillary stocks out there. And we've seen several of them here recently report huge earnings. I'm thinking of Sterling Infrastructure, which we don't own. But it had a huge day. It was up 52% earlier this week in one day. I know they're based in Virginia. And they signed a big data center infrastructure deal. Okay, so Akamai in the news today, AKAM. Let's see here. What do I got next? We got, well, CoreWeave. Okay, CoreWeave is down somewhat today. I think that's around a profit taking myself. CoreWeave does not have earnings yet, but the sales growth is incredible. CoreWeave right now is pulling back 12%. We do own CoreWeave in our, I think in the Ultra Growth or the Emerging Growth, maybe both. I can't remember right now. It's down $15 a share today, or 12.1%. So it's the proverbial thorn in the side. It hit a new all-time high 2 days ago. Just 2 days ago, it hit a new all-time high. So it is pulling back, and it's our one laggard of note today. CWRV, maybe this is a buying opportunity. I'm not seeing any buying coming into it yet, but I'll be watching it throughout the day. We'll be right back.

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0: And welcome back. That's the great mamas and the papas with the gorgeous Michelle Phillips. You don't know Barry. She was a real icon of her day here in New York City. Michelle Phillips and Mama Cass and the others. Who was the guy that John?
1: I know my dad used to tell me don't eat laying down in bed, and he'd always use Mama Cass as a reference. I don't even know.
0: Oh yeah, she really choked on a ham sandwich. Apparently. I think she died of a drug overdose.
1: I do. I've heard that story doesn't hold weight now that you can search and look at it on the internet. But yeah, over the years I knew always Mama.
0: And you know what would have saved her? You know what would have saved her? Zepbound. She could have lost 150 pounds. She had a great voice, Dream a Little Dream of Me, one of the great songs of all time. She had a wonderful voice. Michelle Phillips was a great back. John Phillips was the leader of the Mamas and the Papas. And then there was another guy, Danny, and they kind of passed Michelle Phillips back and forth between them, and that's where a lot of this the words to these songs come from, all of these stories. And it happened right here, not too far from here, in Greenwich Village in New York. And Bob Dylan arrived here as a complete unknown, and now he's a Rolling Stone. Okay, we're going to go across the street right now, okay, to the cloudy side of the street. I think this is a significant story. And I want you to take note of this. What has been the worst sector in the market in 2026, Barry?
1: That's interesting. I'm going to say, healthcare maybe.
0: Come into the tech world.
1: Okay. Worst in the tech world. Oh, software for sure.
0: Yes, sir. Yeah, right. That has been by far the worst sector in the market this year. And why is that? Because the thought, and we're getting confirmation of this today in a big, big, big way, that AI is not good at all for the software sector. We own one software stock, and it's one that's giving me is a thorn in my side right now. We don't own any other software stocks. And if we look at the software ETF here, year to date, it is down year to date, 12-month return, 3-month return. Where's my year to date? There it is. It's down 14% year to date is the software sector. But a lot of stocks are worse than that. Now, listen to this. I'm going to say the best software stock in the world in today's world is Palantir, and it's struggling. The second best, I'm going to say, is CrowdStrike, and it's trying to hang in there. The third best one, in my opinion, is Cloudflare, which is NET. Have you seen what NET is doing today, Cloudflare? And this is a real pattern that we're starting to see in the software
1: down 24%. Yeah, it was down 12 earlier today when I saw it up next to CoreWeave. But yeah, down 24% today, losing a quarter of its value.
0: It's down $62 per share. The symbol is net. You might say nothing but net. Well, that net's around the trash can right now, and it's landing right in the trash can. Why? Because of massive layoffs.
1: Yeah, 20% of their workforce.
0: Wow. 1,100 employees globally, or 20% of their workforce, is going to be laid off. That's a massive red flag. And I have to look at, for fun, I got to look at, for instance, let's look and see how Palo Alto Networks is doing today. I got to believe that this is rippling through the software sector today.
1: I'm looking at this article, article that was written on May 4th about Cloudflare. It says, up 90% since my bull call, but you're not too late. Like, what?
0: You know, funny enough, Palo Alto Networks has a great chart right now. It's actually breaking out a little bit. So it's bucking the trend here. Let's take a look at the other one here, which is CrowdStrike, CRWD. It's been pretty shaky lately. CrowdStrike has CRWD
1: going the other direction. At least it's up
0: 2%. And it's breaking out. Look at that. Kind of, so this seems to be contained to Cloudflare, which was a big Motley Fool stock. And as I look at Palantir, that's a chart you call dead in the water. What is that? Dinty more. Palantir is dead in the water right now, just going sideways in a number one sideways trend. I mean, no, going nowhere. Palo Alto and the other one here, CrowdStrike, are breaking out. Those are excellent charts, but I'm a little gun-shy here of this sector, and it's being confirmed today that it's true that AI, and I, you know, another bad one, CRM looks terrible, horrible chart. The other one that looks horrible is ServiceNow. ServiceNow is a horrible chart, horrible chart. I'm going to look at HUBS, which is kind of the runner-up to CRM. Look at HUBS today, down 22%. The CRM, customer relationship management stocks, are getting clobbered. That means Salesforce, that means Fortinet, that means HubSpot. All of these CRM stocks, they look awful. But the other two stand out like a sore thumb in this sector right now. Palo Alto, PANW, and CrowdStrike, CRWD, if you want to look up those one-year charts. Okay, well, we're out of time. Minnesota is a week from this Monday.
1: Yeah,
0: I got to book my plane tickets today and to get ready for that trip. And we added an extra day, Thursday.
1: Yeah,
0: we're coming home Friday.
1: We'll be May 19th, 20th, 21st. That'll be Tuesday, Wednesday, Thursday.
0: Wow.
1: And then of course we've got the we'll be heading back this way at some point on Friday. But yeah, we've got a full schedule. Looking forward to it. It's gonna be great.
0: I'm gonna take my vitamins and eat my Wheaties. Or is it Monster Energy with the 400 milligrams of caffeine every day? I love doing it. But, yeah, I mean, that's a lot. That's a big week. And I manage money and do the radio show during it all and do a workshop for 2 hours. All right. 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
4: With SRN News, I'm Ron Taylor. The congressional map appears to be tilting more red amid the latest flurry of redistricting developments across the U.S. Virginia's Supreme Court this week rejected a new districting plan on procedural grounds. It could have helped Democrats pick up as many as four more seats. The military's latest strike on alleged drug trafficking boat in the Eastern Pacific Ocean has killed two men while leaving one survivor. Video posted on social media yesterday by U.S. Southern Command shows a black boat-shaped image before what appears to be an explosion, followed by a column of fire rising from the ocean. The Pentagon has begun releasing files on UFOs. The files feature intriguing sightings such as a bright object making 90-degree turns over Kazakhstan, as well as Buzz Aldrin observing a light during the Apollo 11 mission. More stories online at srnnews.com. This is SRN News.

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14: I'm Michelle Hussein, and you're listening to some highlights from the Michelle Hussein Show podcast on Bloomberg Radio. Today, I'm speaking with businessman, podcaster, and former communications director for President Trump, Anthony Scaramucci.
15: Donald Trump has phenomenal political instincts. Let me say it to you this way. There was a man that lived on Fifth Avenue in a triplex apartment that looked like Louis XIV smoked crystal meth and decorated the apartment. He saw the problems in the neighborhood I grew up in, and I missed it.
14: Anthony Scaramucci, businessman, podcaster, former communications director for Donald Trump. You owe your media and podcasting career to him after those 10 days.
15: That was the most brutal experience of my life. I had a crisis PR person. God bless the guy. He told me, look, you probably should go dark for 5 years. But in life, when you make mistakes and you're an entrepreneur and you take risks like that, you got to face the music. And I did that.
14: From Bloomberg Weekend, this is the Michelle Hussein Show. I'm Michelle Hussein. I first heard the name Anthony Scaramucci around the same time I suspect you probably did. It was July 2017, and Scaramucci was named Communications Director for President Trump, just a few months into his first term. He was clearly going to be a key figure in this White House, I thought. He was already known by his nickname, the Mooch. He was confident, showy, willing to do battle for the MAGA agenda. Only 10 days later, he was fired. And that's part of what we talk about in the conversation you're about to hear. How bruising it was, humiliating even. Turns out, by the way, we pronounce that particular word, humiliating, rather differently, though he does like my version. Today, Anthony Scaramucci is well known as a podcaster. He has a second life in a way, a show called Open Book. He co-hosts The Rest Is Politics US while also running his own investment firm and being evangelical about crypto. He is still, though, a big talker, by which I mean he's expansive. He talks a lot. Here, we get to find out where his drive comes from, the hard-working Long Island community of his childhood, though he also admits he forgot that world for many years after discovering Wall Street. We spoke in London. He was visiting. I was just back from Washington and my White House correspondence dinner experience. And I wanted to start with US politics because we're now less than 6 months away from the midterms. What, I wondered, does the mooch think will happen?
15: Listen, you know, November's still a long time off, so it's very hard to make these predictions. If you look at Kelsey or the poly markets, it looks like the Democrats will win the House. But the big problem in American politics right now is the gerrymandering. And so for viewers outside the United States, the political leaders have the opportunity to redistrict or to cut the congressional districts in a way that could favor their party. And so even though Donald Trump and the Republicans started this redistricting fight, Democrats seem to be ahead. But I just want you to think about this. We have 435 congressional districts, approximately 8% of those, 35 to 40 at max, are up for contest. Mm-hmm. So they've done such a powerful job of redistricting that they've taken out of the equation a Democrat beating a Republican in a Republican district or a Republican beating a Democrat in a Democratic district. And so think about this. We only have 35 purple districts now. And so I think that's unfair to the American people. And I would just say this rhetorically, are we in a real democracy where the politicians are picking the voters? I thought the voters were supposed to pick the politicians. So we're in sore need of reform.
14: And yet there is this possibility, isn't there? It's not out of the question that the Democrats end up taking the Senate as well as the House, or are you really cautious on that?
15: I'm a little more cautious on that because the red states that have less population in them, you could hear the flurry, you can hear some purpling, and then they always go back to red, you know. So
14: the Republican states.
15: You know, Tallarico is going to be running against a...
14: He's a Democrat.
15: He's a Democrat in Texas, and I believe Texas will stay red. So I'm a little more cautious about that. If you're telling me James Tallarico is going to turn the state of Texas purple, where there'll be one Republican and one Democrat from the state, that'll be a watershed activity in American politics. So I'm a little more cautious about it. You know, these machines, they have created a cartel. They have a duopoly now.
14: The two parties.
15: The two parties, yeah. And so they sort of control the landscape. They've tightened up their ability to get incumbents reelected. You know, the Congress has a 14 or 15% approval rating. So it's like slightly above Kim Il-jung, the North Korean dictator. However, you have a 95% reincumbency rate. So just imagine you and I opening up a restaurant and our food is terrible. We're getting like one-star Yelp ratings, but we can never get the restaurant closed and we always stay as the two chefs in the restaurant. And so that's what's going on in Washington right now. And so, you know, I think the Democrats will win.

0: he doesn't want those guys to succeed him. Let's say he has a successful remaining 2 years of his presidency, which seems unlikely, but let's say he did. He wouldn't want those guys taking any credit for anything that happened in the administration. It's an administration of one person, and there's one spotlight on.
1: You met him years ago, didn't you? I think, is it way back even in the 90s in New York?
0: Well, he would not have remembered that. I was a young man working at Goldman Sachs. My boss took me to see him. This was during some real struggles for him during the casino restructuring and some of the bankruptcies, and he was looking for financing. And, you know, I looked up to him. I'm not somebody that like whitewashes or tries to recolor history. You know, I read The Art of the Deal. I think I was a law school student when it came out. Trump was from Queens. I was from either further out. And so we looked up to Donald Trump. You know, the rappers sang songs about Donald Trump. We admired his bravado and his risk taking and his image making. And so at age 31, when I met him for the first time, it was a very impressionable meeting.
1: More from my conversation with Anthony Scaramucci coming up. I'm Michelle Hussein, and this is Bloomberg.
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1: I'm Michelle Hussein, and you're listening to some highlights from the Michelle Hussein Show podcast on Bloomberg Radio. Today, I'm speaking with businessman, podcaster, and former communications director for President Trump, Anthony Scaramucci.
0: Years later, I was working at CNBC as a one of those paid contributors, and then I got invited to the Apprentice parties, and I got invited to the Apprentice finale, and we did a couple of fundraising events together, including Robin Hood, and then we started to develop a relationship. And then very famously in 2012, I was co-finance chair for Mitt Romney for New York. And so we did two political fundraisers and Donald Trump's triplex apartment for Governor Romney. And by the way, you know, Donald Trump did a really good job raising money
1: for Mitt Romney.
0: I'll tell you something that Donald Trump did, which none of us understood at that time, but he did. And you have to give him credit for this. He has phenomenal political instincts. Mitt was in trouble. He had lost in South Carolina to Newt Gingrich, and he was now coming into the Super Tuesday primaries. It was a big opportunity for Mitt. And Trump offered to do what are called robocalls for him in parts of rural and blue collar Michigan. And we looked at that and said, well, why the hell would we need that? And Trump said, no, trust me, you need it. And he made these robocalls. And so if you were home and the phone rang, it was, hey, I'm Donald Trump. It was on a recorded message. I want you to vote for Mitt Romney. It had an unbelievable impact on that primary. And it was the first for me. It was the first origin story of understanding the populist movement that was happening in the United States. And at that time, we'll call him Mr. Trump because he wasn't president yet. Mr. Trump's understanding of it and his hold on it. And so that's when we actually became close. That's when we started to develop a relationship and then talk to each other or see each other at restaurants and so forth.
1: So that period between 2012 and 2017, when he brought you into the White House as his communications director,
0: yeah.
1: By then you were a true believer, wouldn't you? You were Team MAGA.
0: Yeah.
1: Or was that a front, I think, at that point?
0: No, I think you have to, I think it's something I have to own for the rest of my life. I'm a very honest person. I wasn't Team MAGA. I had worked for Governor Walker from Wisconsin. Walker, who was running for president. When Scott dropped out of the race, I went to work for Jeb Bush. In March of 2015, Donald Trump called me, invited me to breakfast. I went to his office, had breakfast with him. I always tease him about this. His desk is up here. Michelle, your chair is down there. So you're looking up at him. Okay. That's how he had the office set up. And I'm looking up at him and he's saying, you know, I'm running for president. I just finished my time with The Apprentice. And I looked at him like he was crazy. I said, you're not running for president. I said, that's just like a publicity stunt. He said, oh, no, you think that. Everybody thinks that. That's why I'm so low in the polls. But when I announce that I'm running, I'm going to go right to the top of the polls. And I laughed and said, yeah, that's not going to happen. And he said, no, I've got Corey Lewandowski downstairs. He's running my campaign. Why don't you go meet with him? And I said, listen, Mr. Trump, I'm working for Jeb. And he said, don't you think he has low energy? And I said, no, I don't think he has low energy. And he says, okay, I'll tell you what. I get the loyalty. You're a longtime Republican. When Jeb comes out of the race, will you come work for me? And right then and there, I reached over. I shook his hand. I said, yes, I will come work for you. And Jeb got knocked out of the race in South Carolina. Mr. Trump called me. I had a little presentation for him, how I could help him find those Romney donors. And then we did our first event in Albuquerque, New Mexico. And then that's when I got the MAGA fever. And so what was MAGA fever for me? Donald Trump was talking to my dad. My dad was born in 1935. He was born in a coal mining town in northeastern Pennsylvania. He wasn't college educated. He went on to become a crane operator on Long Island, spent 41 years in the union, but he had a high paying job. We had a tiny little house on Long Island and we lived a good part of the American dream. And I would never dishonor my dad by telling you we grew up poor. We did not grow up poor. But what I mean by he was talking to my dad, these were guys that, like my dad, instead of being born in 1935, they were born in 65 or 75. And I was talking to these people in Albuquerque, New Mexico, and they were letting me know that that once economically aspirational blue-collar family, the one I grew up in, doesn't exist in America anymore. These families went from economically aspirational to economically desperational. And one young man said something to me that I will never forget. He said, you think you're in New Mexico? He said, yeah, but that's not New Mexico. That would be Mexico because that's where our factory moved. My dad worked there for 30 years. I was there for 12. The factory moved and we blighted these towns. We blighted these cities. And I thought, and I got it wrong, of course, but I thought, okay, I'm going to work for Donald Trump. He sees something about America that we need to fix. We need to reconnect these people who are angry. And perhaps you have those people that are leaning on people like Nigel Farage here in this country. But I said, we're going to reconnect those people. So yes, I bought in. I spent 71 days on the campaign trail with him, did 71 stops. I did countless hours of media advocacy for him and a tremendous amount of fundraising, so much so that when he won, he named me to his executive transition team.
2: The thing that surprises me is that because of your background, because of seeing how hard your father worked and the community around you, had you really never thought along these lines before you saw Donald Trump and voters respond to him in that way? So and you lived the American dream, right, yourself, so because you got rich compared to your father's.
0: So this is a very
2: families.
0: Important point. And this is something, again, it doesn't reflect well on me, but it's important for me to share it with you. That neighborhood that I was in Port Washington, there were sheetrock installers and plumbers and crane operators and landscapers. But I left that neighborhood. I went to Tufts University and Harvard Law School and 7 years at Goldman Sachs. And then I built my own hedge fund business. And then I got invited to the World Economic Forum to speak. And I started hanging out in the salons of the wealthy. My point is when you hang out with a certain group of people, you pick up the collective biases of those people.
2: Well, you forget where you came from.
0: And you forget where you came from. And I'll tell you another quick story, which is also relevant to his instincts versus mine. Later, I'm on the plane, we're flying somewhere else, and I'm reading something that was prepared by SkyBridge's economic team.
2: SkyBridge is your firm. Mm-hmm.
0: What are you reading? Oh, I'm reading about the Brexit. He goes, oh, you're an idiot. I said, I'm an idiot. I said, I know I'm an idiot, but why am I an idiot? He goes, I'll tell you what's in that report. That report is saying that it's economically wrong and economically irrational for the British citizens, the UK citizens, to Brexit. Isn't that what it says? I says, yes, it is. And I have all the backup data here. He goes, yeah, that's ridiculous. They're going to Brexit. I said, why are you saying that? He says, haven't you been traveling around with me to all of these cities? You don't think that they have those cities and those towns in the UK? And that was late May of 2016. By the end of June, this country had Brexited and he got that. I didn't get it. Let me say it to you this way. There is a man that lived adjacent to the Tiffany store on Fifth Avenue in a triplex apartment that looked like Louis XIV smoked crystal meth and decorated the apartment. He saw the problems in the neighborhood I grew up in, and I missed it.
2: So I think then you would credit him with these two things, perhaps. One is that he showed you something that you otherwise hadn't seen because of your professional experience and your new world. Mm-hmm. And the second thing is you owe your media and podcasting career to him after those 10 days that you were in the White House actually the way he fired you.
0: Yeah, well, yes. I mean, so I think that's a little bit of a silver lining, I guess, in some ways. But you know, the truth of the matter is that was the most brutal experience of my life. We can talk about it and we can revise it. It's 9 years later. Because, that worked out great for me. I have this nice podcast business and you and I are hanging out in this beautiful studio and talking on your wonderful show. So that worked out great for me. But let me set the scene for you and your viewers and listeners. I am fighting with him in the White House, as predicted by my wife, that our personalities would not gel in a situation like that. Remember in the campaign where I was a volunteer of his, we were two New Yorkers and two entrepreneurs taking risks in a campaign. And it used to bother people that I could have this sort of bilateral direct conversation with him because there was a lot of sycophants around him. But he wanted sycophants in the White House. And so there I was with him. And on that Friday, he called me a deep stater. And I was like, well, I'm not a deep stater. I mean, I think I went to Washington one time on a field trip. I'm definitely not a deep stater, but I didn't want to do things the way he wanted to do them. Okay. I had actually taken constitutional law in law school and I had a thought process about it being the institution of the presidency and you're a caretaker of it. I'm not necessarily working for you as much as I'm working for the American people and want to abide to the Constitution. Well, 11 days later, I got fired. And I blame myself for the firing and all that other stuff. I never blame anybody, him or anybody else. But it's important to tell this part of the story because that was brutal. My wife and I were fighting. She had filed for divorce on me. I missed the birth of my son, Michelle. He was born on July 24, 2017. I was at the Boy Scouts event with Donald Trump in West Virginia.
2: You couldn't leave the event for the birth of your child?
0: There was no way out of the event. She went into premature labor and he landed the plane. We drove 35 miles away from the plane into a campground. And even if I got back to the plane, there was a 60-mile no-fly zone. There was just no way back. Okay. So I had a series of colossal disasters happen to me sequentially. I can feel the perspiration as I'm speaking about it, but I was in a potential divorce, missed the birth of my son, got fired from the White House after 11 days, and I got torched by everybody. I mean, I had a crisis PR person, God bless the guy, he told me, look, go buy a villa in Tuscany and come back to the United States in 2022. You're never going to be able to rebuild your career or your media reputation. And, you know, you probably should go dark for 5 years. But, you know, you in life, when you make mistakes and you're an entrepreneur and you take risks like that, you got to face the music. And I did that. So, yes, I do have a podcast business and I do have things like that, but I paid the price for those things.
2: Yeah, it was very public and I can see that there was a really humiliating aspect to it.
0: I am so glad that you brought up the word humiliating because I thought you were going to be a little bit too British and not bring up that word. But it was humiliating. I like the way you say it better. You have a nicer accent than me, but it was humiliating.
2: More from my conversation with Anthony Scaramucci coming up. I'm Michelle Hussein and this is Bloomberg.
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1: I'm Michelle Hussein, and you're listening to some highlights from the Michelle Hussein Show podcast on Bloomberg Radio. Today, I'm speaking with businessman, podcaster, and former communications director for President Trump, Anthony Scaramucci. Is the other really hard moment that you've had, which is possibly comparable, over your association with Sam Bankman-Fried, who's now been sentenced over his defrauding of investors and customers in his cryptocurrency business? Because you believed in him. You were business partners. You were close to him.
0: I liked him.
1: And then there was a massive fallout on you and your firm from his downfall.
0: Yeah. I mean, and, you know, there were some nasty articles written on Bloomberg, frankly. And by the way, I'm a free speech absolutist. And so those reporters had the right to write those articles, and they're allowed to write whatever they want to write. If you're a public figure, you have to be a big person and you have to accept the criticism and the potential praise of what's going on. But, you know, the one problem when you're a high profile person, however, your failures go around the world in 5 seconds. Okay. Before you can tie your shoelaces. Okay. Your successes are generally understated and that's fine. But those are two to me colossal failures in my career. You know, missizing, not understanding Trump appropriately. I've well explained that and I'm happy to continue to explain it. Sam Bankman-Fried is a different story. Sam had 25 investors that had given him approximately $1 billion to fund FTX. And these were sovereign. I'm not going to name them because they always get mad at me when I actually name the names, but these were sovereign wealth funds, venture capitalists, billionaire investors, billionaire family offices. And I had a rapport with Sam and I had a rapport with Sam's mom and dad, who were Stanford Law School professors who knew some of the faculty at Harvard Law School that taught me. And so I felt I had a keretsu or a connection into the family. And while Sam was somewhat odd, I thought he was brilliant. And I'm going to say something that makes me look bad. I thought he was ethical, a little odd, but ethical. And I thought his father, who was a tax attorney, and his mother, who taught ethics at Stanford Law School, I made false assumptions. And so, but remember, he gave me the money. I didn't give him the money.
2: He bought a stake in your firm.
0: Yeah, he did. He came to our conference. He liked our business. He liked our crypto exposure. Yeah.
2: You talked about him as the next JP Morgan or the JP Morgan of the modern age.
0: I said to Bloomberg, I thought because he was bailing out at the time. If you remember what happened in the crisis of 1907, John Pierpont Morgan, before the establishment of the Federal Reserve, stepped in and cleared a lot of credit that was potentially defaulting in the panic of 1907. And so we were having that sort of crisis in 2022, and Sam had positioned himself that way. So yes, I did say that. You know, the great irony now in Sam's investment portfolio, he filed for bankruptcy. It was a $17 billion company when the company collapsed. His investment portfolio, his balance sheet today is worth $114 billion, meaning if they had just kept the balance sheet together. But the reason why he didn't get a retrial is that he broke the law. He moved customer accounts from one place into another place, his own account, which was wholly and totally inappropriate. But again, imagine the situation for me. I'm making an announcement that Sam's buying a piece of my business in September. And I'm talking about the strategic collaboration. 8 weeks later, I've got to go down to the Bahamas and visit with him and his father and realize that he's committed fraud. And I've got to go face the music again. So I have to go back on television and say, yeah, I think this guy, he's entitled to a trial and he's innocent until proven guilty in the court of law. But I think he's done some really bad things here. I think he's a bad actor. That's a painful thing to do.
2: The thing that surprises me is that after the shock of that moment, and it's a business shock and it's a personal shock because you thought you knew the man, you still today have a high percentage of your personal wealth and your business wrapped up in digital assets, including particularly Bitcoin. And there has been this significant tumble from the tail end of last year to February in the value of that. Mm-hmm. So, do you not think
0: you like
2: that
0: Bitcoin
2: you are too,
0: or you don't like Bitcoin?
2: Well, I mean, I'm not an expert, but I find it interesting.
0: Do you own any Bitcoin?
2: I don't. Well, this is, you've written a whole book on it, but you obviously own a lot of Bitcoin. And yeah. Is there any point where you thought too much of my personal wealth is tied up
0: well,
2: in this?
0: You'll have to invite me back in 5 years. I'll have to make a determination if I'm right or wrong. But I made a decision in October, November of 2020 that we were going to flip a portion of our assets into digital assets. A big piece of it was going to be in Bitcoin. We were buying those coins at 15, 16, 17,000. They went to 69,000 by November of 2021. We looked like geniuses. And then they collapsed with the FTX crisis and went back to 15,000. So depending on the point that you're in, you either look like a genius or a dummy. But I mean, I bought these coins at 16,000. They're trading at about $78,000 today. And you could say to me, well, you know, they were once trading at 126. So you're a dummy once again. But again, I don't want to judge it that way. I want to judge it over a 5 or 10 year period of time. I think this is a transformative technology. So yeah, I own it. And Sam didn't dissuade me, even though he caused alongside of a huge deleveraging in the market, he caused a crash in Bitcoin. Bitcoin rallied back. I think the United States will get the legislation and the regulation right. And I think Bitcoin will be part of our long-term asset allocation structure.
2: Got it.
0: In the
2: so
0: United
2: to you,
0: States.
2: It's not a risk. It's the future. And it's a future that you're invested in.
0: I think it's the future. I think you have to take the time to understand it. People that are my age, I'm 62. If you're my age or older, you either don't have the patience for it, or you think it's a cryptograph that's absolutely worthless. I was on the Bill Maher show with my old boss, Lloyd Blankfein, who'd be a great guest on your show, by the way. And he had just written a new book, and Bill Maher and Lloyd Blankfein, combined age of like 160, hate Bitcoin. And they're sitting there laying into me over Bitcoin. And I said the same thing to them that I'll say to you. Do the homework. When you're done doing the homework, let's then have the real conversation. So, you know who's doing the homework? The 30-year-olds, the 40-year-olds. And you know where they're going to be in 10 years? They're going to be in positions of power in the asset management business. And so, let's see if I'm right.
2: What do you think is going to happen in the next election? Because we've already talked about the midterms, but let's look at the next election. Do you think the Democrats can win them back?
0: They don't have the right leadership right now to win them back. I mean, the best thing that the Republicans have going for them are the Democrats.
2: I mean, they don't see a single potential credible nominee.
0: Remember, the reaction formation to that story in my book is to make sure that there's a female candidate to be president, or to make sure, or Vice President Harris, who I voted for and I helped her on her campaign debate prep. She writes in her book, 107 Days, she didn't pick Pete Buttigieg because he was gay. She wrote it. And so we got to stop doing all of that. In other words, we have to stop overcorrecting for the racism. And then we have to stop over, like, doing the identity, gender, sexual orientation.
2: So just pick the best communicator?
0: Best athletes, best communicators, policymakers, who can build a consensus, who can delegate. You know, there's 5,000 people in the executive branch. We've got our decision making down to a decision maker of one now. There's one person at the State Department. That's Donald Trump. There's one person at the White House. Donald Trump. There's one person at the Pentagon. Donald Trump. So we have to get back on the playing field with something way more American and way more pluralistic. And the way to do that is put the best athletes in the game and stop trying to overcorrect and try to whitewash what happened in the past. You know, I mean, the statues are the statues. Leave them alone. That's part of our history. Let's go forward with the right ideas for the vision. But I'm optimistic.
2: Every Democrat would say that that's exactly what they're going to do. And
0: but they haven't done that. They haven't done that.
2: Well, I guess maybe they say it's early, like you say for the Republicans.
0: They're in a circular firing squad. They treat Newsom like he's further to the right than Orban. If you're in AOC or Zohran Mandani's camp, you know, Newsom is Viktor Orban. I mean, you got to really look at it for what it is. Cut it out, guys. Focus on the principle. Stop attacking each other and line up. You know what the Republicans do a way better job of the Democrats? They line up, Michelle. You got to learn to do that in politics.
2: I think you don't really like that about all of those who've lined up under Donald Trump.
0: I don't like it because they're hurting the country. I don't like it because they're subverting the Constitution. If you told me that Donald Trump was a transformational, healing, regenerative leader who was seeking an American renewal and that was going to help reform America and make it better, then of course I like it. You got to give up something at the table for the other side. That was the nature and the existence of what the founders wanted. It wasn't, let me beat you into submission and let me own you culturally in the culture war. That wasn't the goal of the whole thing.
2: But I think you're saying.
0: But I am optimistic, by the way.
2: On the Democrats finding someone who can challenge the next.
0: Well, I don't know who it's going to be, but I will predict on your show that you will see a very surprising American renewal, because it's a very, very young country. It doesn't have an anchored culture. It's an experiment, multi-ethnic experiment. And what happens in the country is when we lose our generational memory once every 80 years, we get hit very hard.
2: But the renewal on the left or the right?
0: I'm not sure yet. We'll have to see. It could be a Republican. You know, you could invite me back. I'll say, hey, there's a young Republican that is helping people understand where the country has to go. Or there's a young Democrat. You know, Buttigieg, as an example, to me, is a very formidable, incredibly talented politician. He's also served in the American military. He's a articulate man. He understands policy. Okay. But he is gay and he can't get the African American community at this moment to vote for him. But maybe they will. Maybe there'll be a transformation. But he's somebody that I would look at and say, okay, that guy has the right timber and he has the right ingredients to be a really good president. But I'm telling you that we go through it. 80 years after the Revolutionary War, we had the Civil War. 80 years after that, we had the Great Depression. And that led to the Second World War. We're now 80 years out from that war. And this country is getting dunked because we've lost our generational memory about the institutions and the processes that matter. And so now we need a leader come in and explain that to the people and say, we have to return to the process. Okay. And Trump is helping us do that, by the way, because he's so out there doing the opposite. The people instinctively know that this is not right. This is why these elections are not going his way. This is why the approval ratings are way down. I think he's got a 34-35% approval rating. He's helping us. Trump is forcing. You know how Trump made me famous and allowed me to have a podcast? He's actually forcing the American people to have a moral and cultural reckoning with itself. And every time we've done that, we've sought redemption and renewal. And I predict that that will happen.
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20: With SRN News, I'm Ron Taylor. The congressional map appears to be tilting more red amid the latest flurry of redistricting developments across the U.S. Virginia's Supreme Court this week rejected a new districting plan on procedural grounds. It could have helped Democrats pick up as many as four seats. Other southern states are moving to erase a majority black districts as a result of a recent Supreme Court decision. The military's latest strike on an alleged drug trafficking boat in the Pacific Ocean has killed two men while leaving one survivor. Video posting on social media Friday by U.S. Southern Command shows a black boat-shaped image before what appears to be an explosion, followed by fire rising from the ocean. The Pentagon has begun releasing files on UFOs. The files feature intriguing sightings such as a bright object making 90-degree turns over Kazakhstan and Buzz Aldrin observing a light during Apollo 11. This is SRN News.
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1: Hi, thanks for taking my call.
0: Absolutely. How can John and I help?
1: 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So I've worked really hard. 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I bought a

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1: With SRN News, I'm Ron Taylor. President Trump says the leaders of Russia and Ukraine have agreed to his request for a three-day ceasefire and an exchange of prisoners. The president said that such a halt to hostilities could be the beginning of the end of the long war between them. The military says its forces fired on and disabled two Iranian oil tankers after exchanging fire with Iranian forces in the Strait of Hormuz overnight. The United Arab Emirates, meanwhile, reporting another missile and drone attack Friday. The violence further undermines a month-old ceasefire that officials insist remains in effect. Iran says the U.S. strikes violate the truce. Washington awaits Tehran's response to the latest proposal ending the war. America's employers delivered a surprising 115,000 new jobs last month despite an economic shock from the war. Hiring was better than the 65,000 that economists had expected. This is SRN News.
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15: 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John is in New York City up next. John, what's up?
16: Hey, how's it going?
15: Great. How are you?
16: I'm okay. I'm calling with not the most concerning financial issue, but something I'm torn about.
15: I could use a first world problem right now.
16: Yeah. I'm trying to decide if I should keep my pet insurance for my cat. The monthly premiums are going up from $70 to $105 a month.
15: Whoa.
16: And I know.
15: Why is that?
16: She's about 10 years old now. I got the insurance right when I got her, and it was, like, relatively cheap. It was low. It's been steadily going up, and, you know, last year when it went up to 70, that was a big jump. It went from maybe, like, $45 to $70, and now it's 105.
15: Yeah, that's pricey in the pet insurance world.
16: Yeah, and, it's, you know, I've been paying this for years. And
17: have you calculated how much you've paid out over the years?
16: No.
15: Between out-of-pocket costs plus the insurance? I'm guessing you'd throw up if you did.
16: I probably would. And I've actually never used the insurance.
17: Yeah, exactly.
15: You've never used it.
17: I would love for you, just for your own emotional well-being, just to map out how, for the last 10 years, how much you've spent on pet insurance. And what would have to happen to a pet to justify that cost.
16: Yeah.
17: And by the way, George and I are split on this. We disagree on this. And so, but I like to just look at it, just the math. And I know, like, I love my dogs a lot. But just looking at the math, does it play out?
16: Right.
17: Or let me ask you another question. How much would you spend? Like, there's probably going to be a max, right? Is it $3,000 or $5,000 max they would cover?
16: The health insurance?
17: Yeah.
16: Pet insurance? There's actually no cap.
15: Okay. So they'll cover, if it's a 20 grand surgery the cat needs, they'll cover it.
16: 80% reimbursement.
15: Okay. That's the deal.
17: So what is your, do you have a magic number that you would spend on a thing with the cat?
16: I can't see spending more than like $3,000 for some, and even that, it's a lot.
17: Yeah. For a 10-year-old cat, a $3,000 surgery, like, and I would look into quality of life. Are you keeping that cat alive for you or for the cat, right? So there's all those kind of questions I want to ask.
16: Right.
15: What's your financial picture look like? Do you have any debt? Do you have savings?
16: Yeah, no, financially great. Great. No debt. Got plenty of savings.
15: Okay.
16: Great.
15: So
16: income.
15: You're self-insured as far as this cat goes. If something happened, you could fork over $3,000 if you chose to.
16: Yeah.
15: So the question is it worth paying now
17: $1,200?
15: $1,300 a year for the just in case to avoid paying potentially $1,000, $2,000, $3,000. So that's where I go. Yeah. I don't think this is worth it at this point. You're better off socking away $100 in a savings account at this point to cover if something happened. Maybe a sinking fund for just pet needs in general, vet bills, all of that. Because as they get older, there's a higher chance there's going to be a vet visit.
17: Which is, insurance companies never lose, right? So that's why they keep raising the premiums.
15: It's all about risk. Their risk is higher as that pet gets older. So I personally would cut it in your shoes.
16: Yeah.
15: Is this your only pet?
16: Yes.
15: Are you single?
16: I have a girlfriend. We live together.
15: Okay. Does she like the cat?
16: Yeah, she does.
17: As though that matters.
15: I think it matters. If she hates the cat, that's even more reason to cut the insurance. But I personally would, John. Again, this is not a make or break for you. Now, if your pet had, like, a history of health issues that were costing you a lot of money and this insurance was a lifeline that was saving you a lot, I would get rid of it. But in general, our recommendation on pet insurance is just to self-insure, sock that same amount of money away in a sinking fund and an emergency fund if there was an issue.
16: Yeah.
15: Because the insurance, it's like the house always wins. And there are rare occasions where someone goes, no, there was a one time where my dog needed a surgery and it actually really worked out. And so it's more about peace of mind. And I think at this point, with the age of your cat, at this point, just let it ride. And when things come up, cash flow it. And if you decide you don't want to cash flow it, then you let that ride. And if it's the pet, you know, the cat's time, it's the cat's time. Because I have seen friends who they'll pour unlimited amounts of money to keep their pets alive. And I'm like, man, this is, it's getting to a dark place where you're like, to John's point, are you doing it for you or the cat?
16: Yeah, totally. I definitely don't want to be in that scenario. You know, I definitely don't see myself being in that scenario.
17: Yeah. And here's the thing. There's been a lot of talk. Arthur Brooks has kind of led the charge here about the role suffering plays in our life. I can count on one hand the number of times I cried harder than when I put down, when my dog got so sick and that was the end for her. It was devastating, like literally devastating to me. That dog was my original ride or die. And what I got on the back end of that hurt and that grief was, that's what commitment feels like. And that's what love feels like. And that's what deep relationship feels like. And sometimes we try to put these dollar amounts. When it comes to your family, yeah, dude, no question about it. When it comes to our pets, it's like you enter into a short-term relationship, and that thing looks to you for love and care and support and all that kind of stuff, and it's amazing and awesome. But there's going to be grief on the back end of that. And sometimes there's people out there who want to sell us things and try to extend that or push that off or pretend it's not coming. It's coming. It's part of entering into a relationship with a pet, however hard that is to hear. And so preparing yourself for that emotionally, that day will come. Hopefully it's a long time from now. And then getting a number in your head. This is what I'm willing to invest in this pet of mine. And I've always got to check myself and make sure I'm not, my pet isn't living miserably so that I don't have to deal with this grief that's going to come.
16: Right.
15: That's a good word. So, John, what are you going to do? America wants to know.
16: Honestly, I think I knew what I should do, which is to cancel it, but I just sort of needed needed somebody to tell me to do it, you know? I know it's the logical thing. My fear is that, like, I cancel it and then, like, tomorrow or, you know, like, in a couple weeks, something does happen that isn't going to be like this.
15: You go, dang it, why did I cancel it? It would have covered this.
16: I know. I feel like that's been how I felt all 10 years I've had this insurance.
17: Yeah.
16: But now it's at $105 a month.
17: Yeah. That's the sunk cost fallacy. You're like, I've already put this much in. I might as well keep going, right?
16: Yeah, there's a real, like, mental component to this.
17: Yeah.
15: It is more mental than financial, and that's the hard part to grapple with.
17: Or it's not mental, it's emotional, right?
15: Yeah. And the financial part, well, let's talk about insurance for a second. The whole point of insurance is to transfer risk. So you can't bear the burden of a house fire taking your house and now you got to replace it. So we get homeowners insurance. And so that's the point of insurance. And at one point, you're self-insured or the risk is so low and the insurance companies will just know, hey, we're going to make money on this. because the risk is so low. And pet insurance definitely falls in that category. And there's been a change in the last decade, John, where people just care about their pets more than our parents' generation.
17: Well,
15: did.
17: We're getting lonelier and lonelier as people.
15: We're
17: and
15: not
17: so
15: getting married, but we have our dogs.
17: Pets are filling that gap of human disconnection. Yeah.
15: Or we don't want the burden of kids and paying for kids, but we'll get a dog.
17: Yeah. Or we don't want the burden of leaving our house to go meet strangers to become friends. And so I got a dog that will come in and love me.
15: Yep. And this is speaking to my heart as a guy who gave more money to the emergency vet than I have given to any one place in my life. I could have furnished my house with the amount. I helped them get a second home, I think. So they love us. But French Bulldogs, are, as I've told you, John, are born broken. So we kind of knew going into it, you're kind of picking up a project here. I should have got a dog from the pound.
17: That was
15: of
17: a
15: no
17: very
15: issues.
17: Expensive project.
15: Dog from the rescue never has any issues. They live to be 1,000, happy, healthy. These purebred dogs, man, they'll get you. So... hug your pets today, guys.

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0: 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I'm George Campbell here with Dr. John Deloney. Open phones at 888-825-5225. Our scripture of the day, Titus 2, 7, and 8. In everything, set them an example by doing what is good. In your teaching, show integrity, seriousness, and soundness of speech that cannot be condemned, so that those who oppose you may be ashamed because they have nothing bad to say about us. I like that. Be above reproach. Warren Buffett said it takes 20 years to build a reputation and 5 minutes to ruin it. If you think about that, you'll do things differently. Amen. Kelsey is in Atlanta up next. What's going on, Kelsey?
1: Hi. Thank you so much for taking my call.
0: Sure. How can John and I help?
1: Yeah, so I am currently leasing a vehicle, and I am so excited to get done with it. My plan was to buy a beta car once the lease is up, but I have another 11 months to go on it. I'm currently 5,000 miles over already. Oof. What I'm supposed to be.
0: Yes. What are they dinging you for that? What's the fee?
1: It's 25 cents a mile. So by the time I figured on average how much, I drive, by the time I turn it in, I'm looking at an extra $5,000 I would pay for the overage on the mileage. So my question is, should I go ahead and buy a beater car right now? I'm thinking in the range of $5,000 to $6,000 and go ahead and park my leased vehicle, go ahead and just let that ride out, and then I'll have, pretty much I'm allocating my money to spending it on a beater now instead of giving it to a dealer at the end of the lease. Would that make sense?
2: That's a great question. Could you go buy the car outright?
0: Yeah, what's the early buyout amount?
1: I could. It would be a little north of $40,000.
0: Goodness gracious, right now, what are you driving?
1: Yeah, right now, it is worth $29,000. It is an EV, and so it's depreciated immensely.
0: Ouch. So you'd have to pay $40,000 to get it, but then if you sold it, you're $11,000 underwater.
1: Correct.
0: Immediately.
2: Wait, they're charging you 25 cents a mile on an EV?
1: Yes.
2: That
0: should be illegal.
2: That should be.
0: Okay, what EV is this? What's the make and model and year?
1: It's a Volvo C40 Recharge, and it's a 2024.
0: Oof. All right, I'd probably put this in the stupid tax category, but you're saying, hey, instead of paying $5,000 in penalties, because you're going to continue to go over the mileage based on your commute?
1: Absolutely, yes.
0: You're saying just park it. I'd rather just use that $5,000 to get me a beater car so that when all said and done, at least I have a working vehicle.
1: Yes, that's kind of where my mind's at. Of course, it breaks my brain a little bit to have two vehicles at the same time, but circumstantially, this is kind of where I'm at.
0: Yeah, I mean, that is a pretty wild solution, but it makes sense in my head, and I'm trying to think if there's other scenarios. I'm trying to go through, like, what are all of the options, and then what's the one that sucks the least? Have you talked to the dealer about this?
1: So I haven't talked to them about this scenario specifically. I have looked to see if I'd be able to have someone else take it over, and they will not allow that.
0: Okay.
1: By the time I...
0: What's the early termination?
1: Buy it out. I don't know the fee. To be honest, I haven't looked at it because I'm just assuming it's so unreasonable. Mm. So I could look into that.
2: That's probably a great assumption. Gosh. I still can't get over, like, on an engine, a gas-powered engine, there's going to be wear and tear that's unique and different than on an EV. I just can't believe they're charging you 25 cents a mile. That's...
1: Yeah.
2: Whatever I think they can't get worse, they get worse. It's impressive.
1: Right.
0: Leases are definitely my least favorite way to have a vehicle. I was going to say own a vehicle, but you don't even own it. You're just renting expensively.
1: Correct.
0: What's your lease payment?
1: It burns even more. It's $663 a month.
0: Oof. So you're going to have to pay that for 11 more months while it's just parked.
1: I'll have to pay it for 11 more months while it's parked.
0: I would try to level with them at the dealership. Not that they're competent, nice people, but I would explain the situation. Say, hey, listen, if I buy it out, I'm $11,000 under day one after already forking over $40,000 that I assume you don't have in cash right now.
1: Correct.
0: The other option is the termination, which I would find out what the early lease termination fees are in case it's the cheapest option, the lowest amount of stupid tax you could pay to get out of this thing. since they won't let you do a lease transfer because the buyout is not an option. And so, therefore, you might at least then sort of get rid of the other options to go, okay, my best option is to just hang on to it, pay it, keep, stay under the mileage, and save up for a beater car in the meantime.
2: Do you have 29 grand? Do you have 30 grand to buy it from them?
1: I do not.
2: Okay.
0: How much do you have?
1: So right now I have $6,000, and that is a sinking fund, knowing that I am going to potentially have to pay that in fees when I turn it in, and I'm like very aggressively paying down student debt. So I just don't have that cash on me.
2: No, that's great.
0: What do you make a month?
1: $6,584.
0: Okay, I love the specificity. That's great. And what other debts do you have?
1: So I've got a student loan, and that is $21,844.
0: And that's it? Student loan and the lease?
1: Yes.
0: Okay. Yeah, I mean, it's going to be hard to do both, to chip away at the student loan debt, pay the lease payment, save up for the beater car. But I like the idea of limiting the damage in fees we're paying on this lease, at least, right, if you do nothing else. And then I would see what your options are with the dealer. I would do a whole lot of research to find out, you know, what your rights are, what your options are before you make any big moves.
2: But my guess is it's pretty ironclad.
0: I mean, you sign the contract, Here's the fine print, and they're going to say deal with it.
1: Right. Yeah, and I'll definitely going to take your advice to see if there's any way I can have some wiggle room that I just am assuming I don't have right now. But if that is not an option, would you suggest I just park it and drive a beater?
0: Yeah.
2: I would do.
0: The math says that might be the best option. That's the wild part. As much as it hurts your soul, pay $660 for parking a car.
1: Yeah. Okay.
0: Oh, my gosh.
1: Well,
0: sorry.
1: It's already hurting my soul. I'm like, if this can minimize the damage, I'm all game.
0: Well, the good news is you'll never lease a car again.
1: Oh, you better bet.
0: So that might have been worth all the fees in the world if it means you're avoiding a bad money decision. So I'm rooting for you. You're going to survive it, and it'll be a fun story you tell your kids one day.
2: Kelsey, give America who's listening, give them your opinion on the lease. On someone sitting there like, I don't want to buy a car, I want to go lease it. What would you say? This is your opportunity for a commercial.
1: It is the most financially irresponsible way you could possibly operate and, quote-unquote, not own a vehicle. Do not do it to yourself.
0: Thank you for that. Very helpful. Mm-hmm. Appreciate the call, and it's a good reminder on leases, John. So a car lease, people say, well, John, it's not debt, technically. There's no, like, loan. It's just a contract where I have to pay this amount, and there's no way out of it.
2: Forever.
0: Cool. If that's what you want to tell yourself, that it's not debt, even though there's a monthly payment attached that you have to pay, I'm going to call it loosely a form of debt. And the depreciation is built right into your lease payment. So you're paying the most expensive part of depreciation to the dealer.
2: Well, and so think about, I always like to ask myself, who's getting rich, right? It's the reason I quit using airline miles, and you and I have talked about this off air, but like, I remember getting a credit card with a ton of miles on it because I had to make a huge purchase that I was going to immediately get reimbursed for. And I remember thinking, hey, this company's not my friends. Who's paying for these flights I'm getting or these hotel points? And it was people who found themselves in financial straits or having to pay. And I was like, I don't want single moms who are struggling to put food on their table to pay for my free flights. I'm out of this program. So that is what got me inspired to say, who's getting rich off what I'm doing next? And the lease is one of the greatest inventions for a car company. They get a brand new car. They give it to you for 2 years. You basically buy down all of their depreciation. You give the car back to them. They have a gently used car that they have contractually kept.
0: Now they can sell that and still make a profit.
2: They sell a gently used car that's got very low miles, that's perfect, with no depreciation on it because you've paid it, right?
0: That's brutal. Well, that puts this hour of the Ramsey Show in the books. Remember, there's ultimately only one way to financial peace, and that's to walk daily with the Prince of Peace, Christ Jesus.
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5: With SRN News, I'm Ron Taylor. The congressional map appears to be tilting more red amid the latest flurry of redistricting developments across the U.S. Virginia's Supreme Court this week rejected a new districting plan on procedural grounds. It could have helped Democrats pick up as many as four more seats. Other southern states are moving to erase majority black districts as a result of a recent Supreme Court decision. The military's latest strike on an alleged drug trafficking boat in the Pacific, or rather the Eastern Ocean, has killed two men while leaving one survivor. Video posted on social media Friday by U.S. Southern Command shows a black boat-shaped image before what appears to be an explosion followed by a column of fire from the ocean. The Pentagon has begun releasing files on UFOs. The files feature intriguing sightings such as a bright colored object making a 90-degree turn over Kazakhstan and Buzz Aldrin's observing a light during Apollo 11. This is SRN News.
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0: Todd is in Pittsburgh up next. 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
1: I thought you said God is in Pittsburgh.
0: He's also
1: Todd
0: there.
1: Is in Pittsburgh.
0: All right. God and Todd are there.
1: What's up, Todd?
2: Hey, guys. Thanks for taking my call. My wife and I just got married December 27th. We're in baby step three. We now have four kids. We're a blended family. And I'm wanting to know, what is the best way to invest in the kids' future when they are all vastly different ages?
0: Ooh, so are you trying to decide what's fair versus, like, hey, one kid's about to go to college. Do we invest the same for the four-year-old?
2: Exactly. So their ages are 7, 10, 16, and 17. And my wife and I, my wife didn't get help with college when she was growing up. I went straight.

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1: With SRN News, I'm Ron Taylor. The congressional map appears to be tilting more red amid the latest flurry of redistricting developments across the country. Virginia's Supreme Court this week rejected a new districting plan on procedural grounds. It could have helped Democrats pick up as many as four more seats. The military's latest strike on an alleged drug trafficking boat in the Pacific has killed two men while leaving one survivor. Video posted on social media Friday by U.S. Southern Command shows a black boat-shaped image before what appears to be an explosion followed by a column of fire rising from the ocean. Russian President Vladimir Putin has expressed confidence in victory in Ukraine. He spoke during a military parade in Moscow Saturday, marking the defeat of Nazi Germany in World War II. Security was tight as Putin and foreign leaders attended the event. The parade took place without tanks or heavy weapons, a first in nearly two decades. This is SRN News.
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4: With SRN News, I'm Ron Taylor. The congressional map appears to be tilting more red amid the latest flurry of redistricting developments across the country. U.S. Virginia Supreme Court this week rejected a new districting plan on procedural grounds. It could have helped Democrats pick up as many as four more seats. The military's latest strike on an alleged drug trafficking boat in the eastern Pacific has killed two men while leaving one survivor. Video posted on social media Friday by U.S. Southern Command shows a black boat-shaped image before what appears to be an explosion, followed by a column of fire rising from the water. Russian President Vladimir Putin has expressed confidence in victory in Ukraine. He spoke during a military parade in Moscow today, marking the defeat of Nazi Germany in World War II. Security was tight as Putin and foreign leaders attended the event. The parade took place without any tanks or heavy weapons, a first in nearly two decades. This is SRN News.
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1: Today's question comes from Carlos in Texas. He says, my preteen son has his own YouTube channel, and he's on pace to earn over $5,000 a month soon. Should he be tithing on this income? How much should I encourage him to save or invest versus spend? He understands taxes, so we've got that part down. Left to his own devices, of course, he's a preteen kid, he would buy all the Legos in the world.
0: Yes.
1: Of course. That's
0: this
1: awesome.
0: Is fantastic.
1: That means he's a good, regular preteen kid, and he's an adult in his life to help steward how he spends his money.
0: Yeah. So he's making, I mean, if he's on pace to do $5,000 a month soon, that's $60,000 a year that a preteen is making.
1: Right.
0: Which tells me he's, what, 11 or 12?
1: Possibly.
0: That's pretty nuts.
1: That's great. So, like, right off the top, we can just do the math real quick. Some people...

0: 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And now, from the Connors and Sullivan Broadcast Studios, the man who is not what he wants to be, but is way grateful that he's not who he used to be, here, the Kevin!
1: Well, welcome in. It is That Kevin Show, thatkevinshow.com. 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And if you just tell two friends today, we can grow this show by 300% in the very near future, just because you do that. Tell two friends about us today. Lots to get to. My email address, thatkevinshow@gmail.com, thatkevinshow@gmail.com. I am feeling this year, even more than traditionally, I am feeling this year festive about Mother's Day, which is next Sunday. And man, I just have to tell you this. I've got to get it off my chest. If you do not make the biggest, sappiest, fattest deal in the world, a big, fat, sappy, happy deal about everything related to the mother of your children and the mother who raised you, you, sir, are a person to be deeply mourned, because I don't think you'll be long for this world. Here's my real bottom line. Love the fact that there have been so many diligent, faithful, persistent mothers that have given such life to so many amazing people. And I don't think we can do enough to say thank you. Not for one day. So I started this a couple of years ago, but this is going to be Mother's Week. Not just Mother's Day on Sunday, but Mother's Week. And we're going to think about moms. I'm actually going to talk to you a little bit about public policy and data and science and moms, because there's a whole lot that we never talk about, but it's super important in terms of understanding the impact that a mother has on kids. And it's just a love letter to moms all week this week. And if you've never had kids and you always wanted one, but you've been a mentor to somebody, if you have been a spiritual mother to someone, if you've been a substitutionary mom, a stepmom, someone who moved into a kid's life and had to be a mom when they didn't have one, this is all about you as well. So there's an incredible opportunity this week for us to just celebrate moms in the most spectacular way possible. I am reminded every single day how unique, special, and amazing mothers are. And though I do not have one that's walking on this planet any longer biologically, I have one very dear person who has been kind of a surrogate mom to me for years. We've reconnected in recent months, and it's just been a joy to have her back in my life, bouncing all kinds of things off of her, saying, "What do you think about this? And how about that?" and so forth. And I don't know where you're at on this journey. Maybe you're a mom who has, you know, some heartache with your kids right now, choices they've made, choices other people have made. I want us to celebrate those of you that are in the trenches, sticking it out, praying and working like mad to be an influence on your kid's life, and knowing that many times it comes with less than perfect results, and sometimes it comes with a great deal of heartache. You are not overlooked. You are not forgotten. This week on this show, we will celebrate mothers in an amazing way. And by the way, we're going to put our money where our mouth is too. If you have not yet signed up to win $2,000 for mom, you have just 6 days left. 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Maybe you can't buy her the Chanel bag she wants, but $2,000 could help. Maybe she doesn't want the Chanel bag. Maybe she wants to take a flight to come see you. Maybe you want to use it to be able to do something for her that she's not been able to do for herself. Whatever the case may be, we are giving away $2,000 for Mom for Mother's Day. And all you got to do to register to for your chance to win is go to thatkevinshow.com and click on the promotions tab and then be listening. And you can enter as many times as you want to. You can enter as often as you want to. I think once per day actually is the limit. But as many days as you wish between now and Mother's Day, and we're gonna make someone really, really happy. Also, speaking of making someone happy, I promised last week that we were giving away another That Kevin Show mug with the America 250 emblem on it, and then I didn't give one away. So I am going to announce today the name that we did draw on Friday. Alexander Franco from Studio City, California. You will be receiving the new That Kevin Show mug with America 250 on the back. It's a collector's edition, and I hope that it just blesses your coffee and your Diet Coke or whatever else you put in that thing. I hope that it's just a real fun part of your life for being able to enjoy That Kevin Show in mug form. And friends, if you want to get one for yourself, we've got them. They're really sharp looking, and they hold more than the old mugs did in the old store. We used to have really sharp That Kevin Show mugs, and all it would hold is an Americano. These, there's room for an Americano, and then I can get two more espressos in it as well. Don't ask me why I need three shots of coffee in one cup, but I'm just saying I can, and it's nice to know that I can. I'm not saying that I do. I'm not saying that I don't. I'm just saying it's able to hold it. The capacity is there. That's what I'm getting at in respect to that. So, register for your chance to win that. We're going to give another mug away on Friday. And all week long, we're going to highlight Mom in song at the end of the show as well. So five Mother's Day songs for your week. And I'm looking forward to seeing how you celebrate moms. By the way, I'd love for you to send me a note about what made your mom special. I'd love to read some of these on the air this week. I'm going to ask some of our guests, why was your mom special to you? What was the one significant thing that touched you in a way that only mom could do? And I would love to just celebrate mothers with you. It's yay moms. We're going to give moms cash. We will draw probably the name of a mom on Friday for a mug. We are going to celebrate mothers all week, and we've got even special music for that. So I just hope that you'll stick around for the entire week. It's going to be a wonderful, wonderful, wonderful week celebrating moms the way they should be celebrated. Real quickly, let me get you caught up on some news. This breaking news, the United Arab Emirates had to announce that their air defense systems were busy responding to a missile threat earlier this morning. They were encouraging their people in the UAE to remain in a safe location and follow official channels for warnings and updates. This is all in expectation of Iran not agreeing to anything and still trying to act bad. They say that their air defenses are responding. And the UAE Defense Ministry said it intercepted four missiles that were launched from Iran this morning. So, you know, while we're hopeful that a positive conclusion to all of that can occur, it looks that, you know, Iran has not yet learned its lesson. So we'll continue to follow this story through the week as we can. All right. Happy Mother's Week. Kevin McCullough coming right back. Don't go away.
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0: right, Kevin McCullough, glad to be with you. It's That Kevin Show. Everything that we do is at thatkevinshow.com, including all the various niche content things like the food and travel and the music stuff and all the other stuff. It's all there, and you can go and get it. Every day at this point in the show, we ask the big question, how do we live? And we do that in light of the fact that the culture doesn't have a lot of use for God, really doesn't have any use for his word, and yet we are called to live as believers faithfully and intentionally in where we're going. Well, we've been talking with Dr. Dan Nelson this week of Ojai Valley Calvary Chapel in California, and just a programming note, tomorrow and Friday, because of the Independent Women Forum's summit, we're not going to have the opportunity to finish out as we normally would. And this happens infrequently, but sometimes it does. But I still want to get the full week of stuff that Dr. Nelson has for us. So we're going to do an extended edition of How Do We Live today. And I'm really grateful that he's got the time for us. And Dan, I really have enjoyed this week so far. We've been looking at a series that you've titled Standing In. And there's been these five different kind of specific focuses that you had planned on laying out for us. And we have the final three, which are standing in humility, standing in peace, and standing in the power of the Holy Spirit. And I don't want to rush you. I want to make sure we have the ability to process this. But this is very relevant to the question, how do we live? A question that I don't think we ask about ourselves nearly enough anymore.
1: I think that's so true, Kevin. First, thank you for having me back on the show. And, you know, we began talking about standing in truth, which is standing upon the Word of God and the truth of God, the promises of God. And then we moved into standing in grace. And it's so important that we begin there, I believe, as we move into humility today and then beyond, because these are the principles of God in Christ that he's given to us to really be relevant in the culture, especially knowing that there are so many culture clashes. There is a spiritual battle.

0: There is also just confusion and anxiety that many people are facing. And I really believe that now is the time, as much as ever, where the world that is lost and dying and wandering and anchorless needs Christians that are rock solid, grounded, and taking a stand, a spiritual stand, you know, the right way, not the wrong kind of stand, but a true spiritual stand that is helpful, that is a rescuer, if you will, in Christ, to be helpful to people. Because many of the people that are opposed to us today that seem like they are on the wrong side, or sometimes they're even in Christians' faces and maybe outwardly persecuting, even institutionally, some of them, I think that they are our future brothers and sisters and don't even know it yet. Hmm. And if we treated them like pre-believers, and if our attitude and our prayers were rightly positioned, standing in truth of God and the promises of God, standing in the grace, and today talking about standing in humility, I really see it as a difference-making, really as the plan of God, power of the gospel, and how he reaches people. Because some of the people that are in Christians' faces to shout at them, they may be our future Bible study leaders in local churches. They may be our future ministry leaders, elders and deacons in congregations. Some of them may be our future pastors. The culture sees oftentimes Christians as self-righteous. And I think that there's some confusion and perceptions there. And even the perception of pride can undermine a message. So prideful tone can even make a true message feel false to the hearer. And people are more open to truth when they feel understood and not judged. It's been well said, humility disarms hostility. Yeah. So I was reflecting, Kevin, on what it says in the scriptures in the New Testament. 1 Peter 5:5, God resists the proud, but gives grace to the humble. And even Jesus himself, Kevin, humbled himself, it says in Philippians 2.
1: The ability to be humble is a bigger challenge sometimes for those who live very holy lives. At least outwardly looking as though they are holy. But humility is always an issue of the heart. It's always an issue of posture, of me before a holy God. And we don't preach on that much anymore. Like, I was just scrolling Instagram over the weekend, and there was a fellow that did a little, you know, 2-minute video. And he was talking about how, you know, the church has almost become a therapeutic outlet. Like, you go in on Sunday morning, and if you're depressed, we fix depressed. And if you're down, we fix down. And if you're, you know, it's always like kind of about what the focus of your emotion or issue is at the time. And it's not that the church doesn't offer hope for people that are in those circumstances, but the idea that we preach the holiness of God and how that should in fact humble us to live gratefully. And if we're truly living gratefully and humbly, that's going to be exhibited in how we treat other people. That was very true of Jesus. That this is something that we're missing in our discipling of the next generation.
0: Well, that's absolutely true, Kevin. And, you know, the more we see Christ, his glory, the more we realize ourselves in relationship to our sin and the grace of God in our salvation, how we are literally saved by grace, as Scripture says, and therefore, really, maybe we should unpack that for just a second and say that grace is unmerited favor. We haven't earned our salvation. It's not because we are necessarily good people. Therefore, we're Christians. Christians are people who acknowledge their sin and their need for a Savior. They know that Jesus is the Savior for sinners, and they've simply said, Jesus, here I am, a sinner. Please save me. And the more we stay in that space, it brings us into a sense of humility. Let's be honest, working out the pride in us is just part of the spiritual journey. But I want to acknowledge real fast, Kevin, that in the culture clashes and when people offend you and when people say things, you know, oftentimes ignorantly, but they say these things that are hurtful, there's that temptation. It's right at the door to get prideful or to get indignant, even self-righteous, or have this sort of moral superiority and lashing back. And that's the danger. That's the part we want to catch, I think, right now, by just warning ourselves and all of your listeners, the power of humility, the strength in humility. It's not a weakness. That's what I think some people might be presuming, as though humility is weak, as though grace is weak. No, it's a position of strength. It's a position of that requires a lot of power, specifically the power of the Holy Spirit.
1: Well, and if you think about it, the most powerful entity in existence is the one that paid our price. The most powerful and the least worthy of enduring punishment on behalf of someone else took it on voluntarily. I don't care who you are. If you could be, you know, the most powerful politician or bodybuilder or just whatever we think of in terms of strength here on this planet, without the acknowledgement of what God has done and that unmerited favor, as you were just saying. It's interesting. I regularly, this is terrible, but I regularly with my kids, you know, if they're not exactly doing what they're supposed to do, there will be, you know, a discussion with Dad about what happened. And sometimes there's the writing of papers or sentences or grounding from, you know, iPads or laptops or whatever for a period of time. And other times there's a reprieve from what would be punishment, or there is a gift that they don't deserve. And I will often quiz them, is this mercy or grace that Dad's showing you right now? And even when they've been given a paper to write, if they've done something that, you know, they really do know that was not as it should be, they'll say that even sometimes the punishment is a form of mercy or grace, depending on what it is. So these are concepts that I think, especially for people that are rearing children, talk to them about the concept of gratitude. Talk to them about what it means to live humbly before a God who saved you. And sow those seeds early, because they do catch on. In fact, I now catch my kids when we're watching a movie or whatever, and they go, oh, that's grace. just blurt it out. And that leads to humility. All right, stay with us. We've got a very special edition of How Do We Live Today. Don't go anywhere.

0: With SRN News, I'm Bob Agnew in Washington. Hantaviruses do not spread easily between human beings, which is the good news. That makes health officials confident the recent outbreak on a cruise ship that's killed three people will not turn into a major epidemic. Still, they need to make sure so health officials in several countries, including our own, are contact tracing now. They're trying to identify and follow people who may have had come in contact with passengers who got sick or died from that outbreak. Google has reached a settlement with black employees who allege systemic racial disparities in hiring, pay, and advancement in a lawsuit that was filed back in 2022. A former Google employee had sued the tech giant for racial discrimination. The Virginia Supreme Court has struck down a Democrat congressional redistricting plan that had won voter approval. The court's 4-3 decision marked a major setback for Democrats. This is SRN News.
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0: Kevin McCullough. We're continuing the discussion of how do we live today with Dr. Dan Nelson from Ojai Valley, Calvary Chapel of Ojai Valley, which Ojai is spelled in a way that you probably wouldn't expect if you're not familiar with Southern California. But Dan, before we get back to our discussion, if people are in the the Ventura, Santa Barbara region, and they would like to come visit you guys this Sunday. First of all, what are you going to be teaching on, and where can they find you?
1: Well, we are in a Pentecost series in the resurrected life post-Easter. We are really being challenged in the book of John, the Gospel of John at chapter 21. And this, where we're at right now this Sunday, is called Sunrise Service at the Lake, Breakfast with Jesus. So I hope people can come if they're in Southern California, and they can find out specific directions by going to calvaryojai.org, calvaryojai.org.
0: And Ojai is spelled O-J-A-I. So friends, if you're trying to figure it out, Calvary Ojai, O-J-A-I, is how you get there. And that sounds like a fascinating series, by the way, Dan. Kudos to you on continuing the discussion. You know, a lot of times churches will, you know, hit Easter and you get one glorious day of resurrection power. And then it's on to, you know, the seven steps to heal friendships. And I'm just like, no, we got to do better than that.
1: Well, that is so true. And I got to tell you this, because you mentioned the Ojai Valley in Southern California. And the service title, which is Breakfast with Jesus, Sunrise Service at the Lake. And we have a lake. I'm only about a mile away from Lake Casitas. And Southern California doesn't have a lot of lakes.
0: Right.
1: So it's sort of unique. 6 miles from the beach, a beautiful, gorgeous lake, 1 mile from the chapel. So my point here is, many of us think of Sunrise Service, especially here at the lake, being an Easter morning thing. But Jesus held his sunrise service at the shores of the Sea of Galilee a couple of weeks later. So that's true. What the series sort of highlights.
0: That's true. That's true. Well, excellent. I hope people will check that out. Okay. We're talking about what it means to stand in truth, to stand in grace, to stand in humility. And having done all to stand, we want to stand in peace. This is the next in the series that we've been discussing thus far.
1: That's right. And we're just discussing how to deal with culture clashes, especially when people are in direct opposition in our faces, wanting to argue, wanting to go online and cancel you, wanting to try to make your reputation in social media bad in public, and sometimes even institutional persecution. How do we reply to that? And one of the positions that we're talking about from the Lord for us, in addition to standing in his truth, standing in his grace, we were talking about standing in humility. And growing from that, I just want to remind ourselves what it says in James 4:10, humble yourselves in the sight of the Lord, and he will lift you up. So the church does need to be lifted up in culture. And mostly Jesus needs to be lifted up in culture. And when we are lifting up Jesus and standing in these positions, these active, not weak, but strong positions in the Spirit, I think, and I'm really convinced that the gospel is powerful to rescue lives like you, like me. This is our testimony. And so we're growing in that conversation as we continue to stand now in peace, to stand in peace. You see, culture is anxious, Kevin. Culture is angry. Culture is reactive.
0: Yeah.
1: And there's so many reasons that, so many things going on, Kevin, right now. I've literally, Kevin, stood in the halls of Congress and had some of our leaders, our elected officials, plead, say, pray for us. It's dark some days here. It's a spiritual battle.
0: Yeah.
1: So my point here is that how should Christians reply? How can we effectively pray? Well, one, we need to know what's going on. That's why your show is so valuable. But one of the things that we need to remember is we need to respond spiritually, in the spirit. And we need to stand in peace. We can't live in anxiety. We can't just be let the world's response model our attitudes and behaviors. So think about this for a second. Philippians 4:7 reminds us that the peace of God, which passes all understanding, we can't completely explain it because we can't completely understand it, but it's real. It will guard our hearts and our minds in Christ Jesus. And that's exactly what we need. We need our hearts guarded. We need our minds guarded supernaturally.
0: Yeah.
1: Not just therapeutically.
0: Well, and that's where the real source of that peace comes from, because we can therapeutically, you can talk yourself into anything. You can hypnotize yourself. You can drug yourself. Unless it is the spiritual part of you that is, initiating it, there is not genuine peace. And I think that the only genuine peace comes from knowing God and being aligned with Him, not asking Him to align with me, but aligning with Him and what His will is and where He's headed and what He's doing. And you know what is interesting about that is that when Christians are doing that together on mission, there are a ton of other benefits that come along with it. Including community, including fellowship, including encouragement, including, you might be in that with someone who's completely different than you, and you wouldn't have any other social reason to have that peace with that person, but because you're serving the same God on the same mission, in going in the same direction, it brings it about. We've got another few minutes with Dr. Dan Nelson. Stay with us. It's That Kevin Show.
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0: Welcome back, Kevin McCullough. Very, very honored to have with us for this extended special edition of How Do We Live, Dr. Dan Nelson, who has walked us through this kind of idea of how to stand. You know, if we're asking the question, how do we live in a day where God is hated, the Bible is, you know, rebuked, people that say they agree with either of those things, you know, they love God or they read the Bible, are looked at as kind of like stupid step cousins. And does that change any of the responsibilities that we have, the opportunities that we have, the mission that we have, the calling that we have? I would argue it does not. And I have been so honored to have nearly 100 shepherds join me over the last couple of years to discuss some of these concepts. And Dr. Dan Nelson is the latest. He is from the Calvary Chapel of Ojai Valley. And they've got a great series they're working through this coming Sunday. And you can find out more at CalvaryOjai.com. And he would welcome you to join them. But we're ready to look at the final kind of installment of your Standing In series, Dan. And we've looked at truth, grace, humility, and peace. But where does it all get generated from? What's the power source? How do we do this? Because sometimes that stuff just looks like plain impossible.
1: Well, that's the operative question, Kevin. And first, thank you for having me back on the show. And let me just make one correction. CalvaryOjai.org.
0: Oh, sorry. Yeah, that's a big difference. Org. Yep. Okay.
1: We'd love people to actually find us if they would like to. But you asked the right question. How do we do these things? How do we stand in grace? How do we take a stand for Christ in truth in a culture that is opposed to it? And I want to just acknowledge that when believers carry the same anxiety as the world, their message oftentimes loses the weight.
0: Yep.
1: I think we don't always realize that. So how do we stand in humility? How do we stand in peace? Sometimes for people, it seems elusive. It seems like we're just talking about platitudes. This is what we should do. But we're not talking about shoulds at all. We're talking about the Holy Spirit power moving in the life of the believer, giving us what we need in order to engage actively, to be dialed in with what's happening in the news, with the world, but also in the lives of our friends and family and coworkers, the people that live on our block, and to really not feel overwhelmed, because the peace of God is inside of us. So we're not just talking about relational peace, and we're not just talking about putting on humility so that we're perceived as humble, but truly the inner spiritual person inside of us, that's who we are, that's who he is making us to be. And therefore, when we talk about standing in grace, it's not just what we project, it's the strength, the resolve, but frankly, the supernatural Holy Spirit power. And that's really what we want to focus in this part of the conversation, Kevin, about the Holy Spirit power. Jesus said this to the apostles. It's recorded in Acts chapter 1, verse 8, you shall receive power when the Holy Spirit has come upon you. He wasn't speaking only to the apostles. He was speaking to all of his followers there, to be clear. And that, of course, in Acts 2 is clarified by Peter. This promise is to all that believe, to as many as are afar off. That includes you and I. We need the power of the Holy Spirit to accomplish this, what is needed for this time and this place. I'm convinced, Kevin, that we are called by God and his divine wisdom and purposes to live at such a time as this. So it's no accident that we live in a time of cultural change, shifting morals, and we live in a time of where many people have rejected the Bible. But many will be coming back and are coming back, but they need Christians who are grounded. They need Christians who are rock solid. They need Christians who are not afraid even to address the evils and to stand for truth and grace. But we can only do that by this power of the Holy Spirit, not by personality. So our boldness doesn't come just because we're a bold person naturally, but instead a God.
0: So powerful and so important, because I do think that we all hit brick walls at times, Dan, where as believers we want to do, Paul put the right words to it. So many times I don't do what I want to do and I do what I don't want to do. And yet we have the Holy Spirit. He can literally intervene in our lives in ways that we couldn't have intervention prior to Christ being our Savior. And it's encouraging to me just to know that I'm not on the journey alone anymore, that it's not by my might or wealth or effort, but it is entirely upon Him. And the ability to, what I say is to exhale, because it doesn't depend on me anymore at all, is really, it's liberating. And the Holy Spirit is the, we talk a lot about data, or power centers for AI factories now, and how these places are being built everywhere. The Holy Spirit is the ultimate power center for the ultimate intelligence, and that is the spiritual intelligence within us. And it really is something that we can rely upon, but also take great comfort in. As we prepare to wrap up here just the next minute, what do you want us to take away from these five elements of standing as we prepare to try to be better at this?
1: Well, I would say Christians are not called to win culture wars. We're called to faithfully represent Christ.
0: That's right. That's right.
1: And that means standing in truth without compromise, walking in grace without fear, living in humility without pride, resting in peace without anxiety, and relying on the power of the Holy Spirit every step of the way.
0: It's so true, and man, what a great reminder. And friends, if you missed any part of this week's How Do We Live, please go to SalemPodcastNetwork.com and just download the podcast from this week, or just subscribe, and you'll get everything sent to you in your inbox on a regular basis, and you'll never miss an episode. But really, really good stuff. Dr. Dan Nelson, thank you for being with us.
1: Thank you for having me, Kevin.
0: You got it.
1: Thank you for your show.
0: Kevin McCullough, we've got a lot more to get to. Don't go anywhere.
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0: All right, welcome back. Kevin McCullough, final few minutes. Kev, why do you make such a big deal about Mother's Day? And you'd think, since both my bride and I have lost our moms, sadly, that we would in some way not be as inclined to make a big deal about Mother's Day because it's painful. And I will agree with you, it is. To have lost my mom when I did, I was just in high school, 17 years old, and my bride lost hers in her 20s, it leaves a void. There's a hole that you can't, there's nothing that can replace it. But the reason that I want to celebrate moms all week this week is because the immense good they bring into our lives. I see that every day in the life of my bride, in how she loves our children, in how she prepares everything they need, how she keeps all the trains running exactly on time. And I don't think we can express enough gratitude as men, as kids, to our own moms and to the moms around us. So I've made this whole week a celebration of mothers. And on Thursday, we're going to talk to a bunch of them that are part of the Independent Women's Forum, and I hope that you'll join us for that. But we're kind of closing out the show each day this week with a little something different. My mom penned a poem when she was dying of cancer in her final 18 months that took a look at what she really felt was provision and protection, which is an interesting concept for a woman who's dying of cancer to think about. But she thought about God from the perspective of what she owed him because of his hands, what he had carried her through. And so she wrote the words that you're about to hear. I wrote a very sad melody to this when I was younger, but we've reworked it with the T Collective, and it's just called Hands. Happy Mother's Day. Take a listen.

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15: U.S. Coast Guard to activate the search and rescue system for that survivor. And the Pentagon started releasing hundreds of more declassified files, links to decades of UFO sightings. And they say the move allows Americans to study the material for themselves and decide whether aliens are real. It's part of a push from the Trump administration to provide more transparency to the public. David and Christina.
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0: money manager, Bill Gunderson.
1: And welcome to the Friday. It's the Friday already show on this May the 8th, 2026. This is Bill Gunderson of Gunderson Capital Management, and I'm here with Barry Kite, our chartered financial analyst. And look at this. We've got the market blowing up to the upside here today with a brief correction in the AI stocks yesterday. They're off to the races again today. The Dow right now is up a meager 82 points because it's full of a lot of soggy stocks. You'll see that in this week's newsletter. The Dow is at 49,679. The NASDAQ, on the other hand, which is full of livelier stocks, that's been my experience over the last 26 years in the market, is up 321 points right now as the memory stocks are sizzling after a brief respite yesterday, a brief round of profit taking. The S&P 500 is up 0.5%. Kind of split in the middle between the Dow and the NASDAQ. The S&P, I want to say, is hitting a new all-time high today. I have to confirm that. 7,374. I hope you jumped in when I told you to jump in about 4 weeks ago now. Gold is up $39.10. All-important oil is down a little bit once again. And we are now down in the mid-90s with oil. And last but not least, Bitcoin's down 200 to 79,951. So welcome to today's Best Stocks Now show with professional money manager Bill Gunderson of Gunderson Capital Management. And Barry Kite is here with me. And yesterday, Barry, you know, every once in a while, you're going to get a round of profit-taking. And that which has gone up the most is that which is most vulnerable to a profit-taking round. And you were kind of minding the mint for a few hours yesterday. What did you notice when you sent out that last notification yesterday?
2: Yeah, I mean, it was kind of a classic story of, like you said, of some profit-taking. There was no, you know, there was no real news in terms of, you know, a reasoning behind some of these AI, some of the AI further to you know, dissipate. And as you see, it was didn't take too long, it didn't seem like.
1: We've got
2: those names off and running pretty well this morning.
1: Well, we have that terminology, buying the dips, and every time the good stuff dips, in come the buyers, and that's what's happening here again today. They're coming back into the very best stocks in the market. And the other thing I would say is, I just know, you know, especially from our subscriber base, the people that subscribe to our services, a stock will have a down day and it'll be down 5 or 6%, and they'll send me a frantic message. What's wrong with CoreWeave? Oh, you know, like it's the end of the world. Well, you know, if you're going to be in the market and if you want to make a lot of money in the market over time, you've got to be able to handle, you know, the days like yesterday. We were down about 2% yesterday, which does add up. I mean, it adds up. It's no fun. But that's part and parcel of being in the markets. Can you imagine? I mean, since I've been in the market, the Dow was at 3,000 when I started, and now it's almost 50,000. And you know how many dips there were along the way? And can you imagine if you just never did anything but just own the Dow or own the S&P and did nothing else, where you would be today? And you have to be able to handle, and I would say this too, Barry, and I'm sure you've noticed this in your time with me. Between the three portfolios, we probably own 60 stocks, I'm going to say, somewhere in there, maybe 70. There's always going to be one or two, maybe three or four,
2: right,
1: that are always giving you some pain,
2: yeah,
1: right?
2: And you're going to, and no different than if you, when you're fully invested, you know, if folks, hey, I need to raise a little bit of cash, there's always something on your list that's the first one to go, right?
1: Yeah.
2: No matter what.
1: Because it's giving me some pain. It's a thorn in my side, right?
2: Yeah, and there's always those names. There's always, you know, I don't know, it always seems to be sometimes the same names where it's like, oh, back in Amazon again, and it's like, oh, you know,
1: yeah,
2: it's just, for some reason that one always seems to be a tough tough one to get close to right.
1: Yeah, and you know, it's just the nature of the beast, but I have also found there's another side to that coin. The ones that are giving you pain, as soon as you sell them, that's their signal to take off and go higher. So I found that good stocks have a propensity to eventually come out of the doldrums, out of the funk they're in. All stocks go into funks and doldrums. They don't go up every single day. But the bad ones, they can remain in doldrums for 10 years. Disney's been in doldrums for 10 years. You've gotten 1% a year return on Disney. Now, that's a different story. But you take an NVIDIA or an ASM or an AMD. AMD had some rough days over the past couple of months. And yet they had blowout earnings this past week and pounded higher to new highs. So I'd also say the ones that are giving you a pain in your side, if they remain good and nothing's really wrong and there's just some short-term overreactions, that's one thing. A long-term change in the story can also happen also, but, you know, I didn't see any long-term changes happening in AMD here recently. We held on it through thick and thin, through the roller coaster that stocks can be from time to time, and we've been rewarded handsomely for our patience and our belief and our faith and our confidence in a very good, one of the best semiconductor stocks in the world. That's just one example. Okay, let's jump to oil. The Shell CEO flags a $1 billion barrel crude shortage and warns that will be a long journey back. CEO Wael Sawan. Now, I want to say Shell is in the Netherlands now. You know, Shell was once a U.S. company.
2: Yeah, Royal Dutch Shell, I think.
1: Shell, exactly. Yeah. There is currently a shortage of nearly 1 billion barrels of crude oil, which will worsen each day that the Iran war drags on. Well, okay. Now, that raises the question. How long will the Iran war drag on? And to me, it's a lot closer to being over than it is to dragging on. That's just my opinion.
2: Right, yeah. What did you say yesterday? I think you said we're like 65 days into it, and I'm like,
1: yes.
2: Man, time flies.
1: Yes, and there's a midterm election in 6 months. Okay, that's going to weigh into it. That's probably be the longest it will drag on. I would say maybe 4 or 5 months more, maybe. But, you know, they'll pull out all the heavy artillery if Iran doesn't want to give up their nuclear ambitions. So I do see an end. I can't tell you when that end will be, but I don't think this is something that's going to go on for years like Afghanistan did or like Iraq did. No, I don't see that. So anyway, that's my feeling about this temporary shortage. In gasoline. Shell also says, the CEO, Darren Woods of Exxon says even if the Strait of Hormuz reopened, it will take some time to work through the backlog and get the product to market. Well, you know what? I mean, I've had I have little channels in my garden that the water goes down, like irrigation out there in the Imperial Valley of California or in Arizona from the canals. And sometimes one of those little channels gets clogged up and all the leaves back up and blah, blah, blah, blah, blah, like the Strait of Hormuz. And you find that plug and you clear it, and all of a sudden all that water goes gushing through there. And pretty soon that big backup is cleared and it's flowing freely again. And I do see that happening in the future. He says there will be a 1 to 2 month time lag between the Strait opening and the market seeing normal flow. So, again, I would say that sometime before the midterm election, we seem to run our lives around these stupid elections every 2 years, and I think you'll see some kind of an unclogging of that Strait of Hormuz, whether it takes bombing or whether it takes negotiations or a combination thereof. There was a big outage in Virginia, and they're still working on it. Amazon Web Services says it's making progress towards restoring its overheated Virginia data center. What is meant by that, Barry? Why has it become overheated?
2: Overheated, yeah. I wonder.
1: Is it 112 in Virginia, for heaven's sakes?
2: It gets pretty hot inside those data centers if you don't cool them down,
1: baby.
2: Right? I mean,
1: yeah.
2: I've never been
1: in one. I can't vouch for that.
2: Those things get hot the faster they move.
1: when it's minus 10 in Minnesota, I'm going to hang out in a data center. I'm not going ice fishing. I'm hanging out in a data center where it's a nice 98 degrees inside. We'll be right back.

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Many of my listeners are still in the accumulation phase of their lives. They continue to contribute to their retirement or savings accounts. Along with their contributions, they still need for their portfolios to grow. They need to be in the best asset classes for growth now. They don't have time to miss 9-year bull markets or be in the wrong places. I manage both an aggressive growth and a

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0: welcome back here to the second quarter of today's Best Stocks Now show. Hey, it's going to be an interesting newsletter this weekend because it's late Friday afternoon that I start to assemble all of the earnings for the week, the summary of the earnings for the week. And it was last week when on Saturday morning I woke up to the news that the earnings estimates for this quarter had gone from 15.1% growth versus the same quarter last year to 27.1%. I almost fell on my out of my chair when I read that.
1: Yeah.
0: I've never seen anything like that in my life, in my entire career in the market. So we'll see where we go. We had quite a few report this past week. We're kind of nearing the end of earnings season now. You think we'll top 30? Hey, we're going to find out in tomorrow's newsletter,
1: which I begin. And you're getting more and more data.
0: Yep, we have a lot more data, and I begin that newsletter process today where we look at the all the big stories for the week so you can see what we talked about all week. There's usually some good ones there that you've never heard of in that portion of the newsletter. There's the summary for the week, how the different indices did for the week, where we're at.

0: year to date in all the major indices. There's the technical analysis of about 20 different things, like the markets, the S&P, the Dow, the NASDAQ, the gold, Bitcoin, the bond market, and a bunch of different things that I analyze. Those technical analysis tells you a lot about the markets and where they're at in any given point in time. And then the all-important macro outlook. I mean, that's my anchor. That's right in the center of the newsletter. Everything else kind of radiates out from that center of the newsletter. And my macro forecast, I went back and read that article that I wrote 4 weeks ago about all the reasons why I thought this was one of the most compelling buys of all time. And everything that I said in there has come true.
1: Made
0: come
1: good to pass.
0: Yes, I mean, it made good sense. There was no reason to doubt it, really. And I'll be updating my macro outlook today and tomorrow in the newsletter. I have a little bit of help doing the newsletter these days, which helps me a lot. But the main stuff is, you know, my baby and my thing, and I continue to do that. And I also want you to take a look. If you've never gotten the newsletter before, I publish four portfolios every single week, rain or shine, in the client version, the subscriber version, or the free trial version. They're all one and the same of those four portfolios. And not only does it have where we're at year to date in each portfolio, it also has how they've done since I started each portfolio way back in January of 2019. So we're in our seventh year of those portfolios. Take a look at where they're at year to date. I think you'll be pretty impressed, and I do very careful math on everything, but as always, you look through it, read all the disclaimers and everything, and you judge for yourself. Now, I've heard of, there's been a lot of movies over the years about smuggling. I remember, I think it was the Marrakesh Express, that was a big smuggling ring, and I remember the French Connection with the great Gene Hackman and other smuggling-type movies. The U.S. is said to suspect NVIDIA chips smuggled to Alibaba via Thailand. There's a movie.
1: Okay.
0: Huh?
1: Yeah. That's
0: yes.
1: I mean, it not quite as exciting as some of the other stuff that was smuggled in those other movies, but I guess.
0: No, that was usually had something to do with hashish.
1: And maybe
0: he got caught smuggling
1: some guns.
0: A bunch of.
1: Yeah.
0: Yeah, gun running. but the guy that got caught with the hashish, he ended up in a I think this is a true story, in a prison for many, many years. Now. Yeah, the guy that opens his trench coat and there's, you know, watches in there. Now it's, hey, baby, want to buy an NVIDIA chip? I've got a lot of them. And what are they smuggling them in? You know, like containers of saffron spices from India or something like this, an insider. They smuggled billions of dollars.
1: Yeah, all I know is they're not cheap. Yeah, so whatever they are, they're what, 60,000 to 80,000 a pop, I think. If
0: yeah, and who was the middleman in that? Super Microcomputer to the rescue, SMCI. Oh, they had the proverbial trench coat.
1: They just
0: got to be a movie.
1: Yeah,
0: I hope some movie producer gets a hold of this and the whole smuggling connections. U.S. prosecutors outlined a scheme in which Supermicro's co-founder, probably one of the most controversial companies out there in the markets today, allegedly worked with an unnamed Southeast Asian company and a rotating cast. Yeah, Peter Sellers was in there, and Gene Hackman was in there, and all these other characters.
1: Rotating cast.
0: of third-party brokers. You ever buy anything from a third-party broker lately? Diverting, you know, fake Rolex watches or whatever to divert the AI semiconductors in violation of U.S. trade rules. The Southeast Asian firm the prosecutors did not name, identified only as Company One, is Bangkok-based Obon Corp. So look that one up on Grok. Obon, O-B-O-N. Okay, here we go. Back to the memory chips once again. There's hardly a day that goes by that we don't talk about these memory chips. And you've got, there's only four companies in the world that produce these chips. And one of them is kind of really out of commission right now because of a strike. And that's making the other three even that more profitable. SK Hynix is not on a strike. It's the other South Korea memory maker. Is seeing unprecedented offers as big tech rushes to secure chips. So they'll pay any price, in other words, to get these chips that they need. They're offering, they're bidding them up. This is crazy as they look to secure chips, citing unnamed sources close to the matter. Firms have been proposing offers ranging from investments into dedicated memory production lines to purchases of high-end, multi-million-dollar production machinery to Super Bowl tickets. I just threw that in. It's not Super Bowl tickets.
1: I don't think that'll get you very far. Yeah, maybe World Cup tickets. Those things are getting real expensive.
0: Yeah, the World Cup's coming. Yeah. Jackson County, Missouri, there in Kansas City, is going to be the home to a lot of that World Cup event. Mm-hmm. The chip maker is cautiously weighing offers and commitments, and available capacity remains essentially zero. They have zero. They cannot step up their capacity anymore. The only thing you can do is outbid somebody, okay? And I don't know. I mean, once you've committed to somebody, I don't think you can back out to a higher bidder at that point. So that's where that stands. SK Hynix says it's in talks for multi-year supply agreements as rivals Samsung and Mike with Samsung Micron, but no firm deals have been announced yet. Well, when we come back, we'll have a little update on Samsung, who's undergoing a labor dispute, and then Anthropic's latest valuation. We'll be right back. Hitters in a bad place.
2: With SRN News, I'm Bob Agnew in Washington. The head of the World Health Organization is seeking to reassure worried residents of the Spanish island of Tenerife that they are not in danger from the anticipated arrival there of a hantavirus-stricken cruise ship. Today, he issued an unusual direct message to them, saying he understood their concern, but that the public health risk was actually low. The Dutch-flagged MV Hondius, with more than 140 passengers and crew on board, is headed to Spain's Canary Islands off the coast of West Africa. Public health experts are questioning the U.S. government's response to the hantavirus outbreak on board the cruise ship. It does involve some Americans, but President Trump says, quote, we seem to have things under very good control. Nonetheless, several experts and former government health officials say the response by the CDC has been feeble compared to how it dealt with other outbreaks. This is SRN News.
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0: And welcome back here to the second half of today's Best Docs Now show. Anthropic Way's deal for a near $1 trillion valuation. A $1 trillion valuation. Well, okay, you know what? You know, at some point, you'll find out how much money they're actually taking in the way of sales, so you can then establish a price-to-sales ratio. And then you'll be able to find out their cash flow position, which includes earnings or lack thereof, losses. It includes financing, whether it be through bonds or through stock, floating more stock. That's all in their, and their debt payments, that's all in their cash flow statements. And we'll find out, we know there's no earnings. We already know that. That there's no earnings.
1: Right.
0: So how much are they losing is what we need to know.
1: But they're going to need that $1 trillion valuation, Bill. I was read a story on Tuesday that they've inked a deal with a $200 billion chip deal with Google.
0: Wow.
1: Over the next handful of years.
0: How do they pay for those with no sales?
1: Well, luckily it's over like the next 5 or 6 years, so I guess we'll figure out how they'll pay for it along the way. But when you said it, as soon as you said they were going to have a trillion dollar valuation, I'm thinking they might need more money.
0: They'll immediately go to the debt markets they'll be doing a secondary offering soon after the primary offering. Because, $200 billion on a $1 trillion valuation, that's pretty dang significant. And I would not be buying this. And there's a lot of money that people have invested in these private companies that are getting ready to go public. Anthropic, OpenAI, and SpaceX are the three main ones right now lined up on the runway, racing to be the first one to market. And, we wrote up an article on SpaceX, and we spent a lot of time
1: doing the research.
0: They rejected it.
1: Did they say why? I was curious.
0: Because we were negative on it. We were negative on SpaceX, saying the only ones that are we called the title was Burning Money in Outer Space, which is absolutely true. Because their model is to build data centers in space that are powered by solar energy that doesn't filter through the atmosphere directly to the solar panels to cool it from the atmosphere. I mean, if you're in an airplane and you're 30,000 feet, you'll notice it's minus 56 degrees up there. That'll keep those data centers. That data center in Virginia wouldn't have went down if it was in outer space.
1: Yeah, would not have overheated.
0: But the whole concept is really pie in the sky. It hasn't even been tested yet.
1: Yeah.
0: And most of the people that I listen to, well, OpenAI, Sam Altman, who does not like Elon Musk, he says it's crazy. It's a ridiculous concept. And yet it's going to probably get a $1 trillion valuation also. Now, the people that are in early, I mean, we met with the guy in San Jose last year, which will be coming there real soon. We'll have that on the calendar real soon. That's my favorite, one of my favorite places to go. Remember, he had all that 25-cent stock left from Meta, and now it's worth like $40 million or something like that?
1: Yeah.
0: It was an incredible. He got in really, really early into the Meta deal. Facebook. It was Facebook back then. The symbol was FB before they changed the name of the company to Meta and the symbol to META. But he's just sitting on all of that stock. It's all pure capital gains, but I would feel safe to say that he's set for life. I mean, he can just,
1: start taking a few million dollars
0: a year off of that, those shares and pay the taxes, the capital gains taxes. So I'm not a fan of these private offerings that have, there's about four right now. And on Yahoo, I'm going to look at this up here, on Yahoo Finance, let's see. They have private company index, okay? And they have the current valuation. So number one is SpaceX. And they base the valuation not on where the stock is not trading, so there is no public market for it. They're basing on it on where the latest round of funding took place, right? SpaceX has got a valuation on it of $1.5
1: trillion.
0: Okay. Yeah. OpenAI is at $850 billion, not a trillion. And the last time Anthropic, you know, did anything, it was a $400 billion. I don't know how it got to a trillion all of a sudden. And then you step way down. Those are the big ones. Those are the big three: SpaceX, OpenAI, and Anthropic. Underneath that, you have Stripe, you know, Databricks, and Dural, which is the kind of creepy weaponry stock. And nothing. Well, you get down to Cerebras is a AI chip company, high end. Perplexity is an AI company, and then Kalshi. You know all about Kalshi with the predictions market. Those are your private companies expecting to go public. Those are the biggest ones at the current time. So we got an old timer that's all of a sudden become relevant again. We're seeing a lot of that in the AI space.
1: Yeah, I mean Intel, for example. Intel's come way back from where
0: Oracle's
1: it was just 2 years.
0: Oracle's been coming back a little bit. Mm-hmm. A Dell computer. I mean, Dell was down to just the PCs that
1: we
0: bought.
1: Yeah, Dell's a great example. I mean, even AMD, for example, has really blown up in terms of, I mean, it was the second most important chip company anyway, but it ate Intel's lunch for a while, and of course, I mean, it's been, you know, on a tear now, above $300 at least.
0: Well, I got a new one joining that club today. Join the AI club. Sign up here. Today only, we'll give you 500,000 points. Akamai. Akamai's been around since the internet was invented. I remember Akamai back in the 90s. That's how long Akamai has been around, AKAM. And the description of Akamai is it provides cloud computing, security, and content delivery services. Headquartered in Cambridge, Massachusetts, near Boston there. They IPO'd in 1999. I still remember when they IPO'd. That's 27 years ago. That was about right when I was getting into being a professional money manager. And they were kind of the picks and shovel to the internet. Not AI. They were picks and shovel to those that wanted to have a web, exposure and a place on a web with a website and doing commerce through that website. So, anyway, Akamai. Yes, Akamai is up $23 a share. And what do they get? They get a big data center infrastructure deal. And that data center infrastructure continues to be the sweet spot in the market. And some would argue, well, it's the only spot in the market, and this market is too narrow, therefore it's going to collapse. Well, the S&P 500 earnings are not collapsing. They're going higher, and they're being aided by these data center stocks and other companies that are out there on the periphery of all of this activity, like a beehive, and the bees are buzzing all around it. It's not just your core AI stocks. There's a lot of other ancillary stocks out there, and we've seen several of them here recently report huge earnings. I'm thinking of Sterling Infrastructure, which we don't own, but it had a huge day. It was up 52% earlier this week in one day. I know they're based in Virginia, and they signed a big data center infrastructure deal. Okay, so Akamai in the news today, AKAM. Let's see here. What do I got next? We got, well, CoreWeave. Okay, CoreWeave is down somewhat today. I think that's around a profit taking myself. CoreWeave does not have earnings yet, but the sales growth is incredible. CoreWeave right now is pulling back 12%. We do own CoreWeave in our, I think in the Ultra Growth or the Emerging Growth, maybe both. I can't remember right now. It's down $15 a share today, or 12.1%. So it's the proverbial thorn in the side. It hit a new all-time high 2 days ago. Just 2 days ago, it hit a new all-time high. So it is pulling back, and it's our one laggard of note today. CWRV, maybe this is a buying opportunity. I'm not seeing any buying coming into it yet, but I'll be watching it throughout the day. We'll be right back.

0: Manager's Day.
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1: 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I look forward to spending the day and each weekend with you.
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0: And welcome back. That's the Great Mamas and the Papas with the gorgeous Michelle Phillips. You don't know Barry. She was a real icon of her day here in New York City. Michelle Phillips and Mama Cass and the others. Who was the guy that John?
1: I know my dad used to tell me don't eat laying down in bed, and he'd always use Mama Cass as a reference. I don't even know.
0: Oh yeah, she really choked on a ham sandwich. Apparently. I think she died of a drug overdose.
1: I do. I've heard that story doesn't hold weight now that you know you can search and look at it on the internet. But yeah, over the years I knew always Mama.
0: And you
1: the
0: know
1: Papas
0: what would have
1: always,
0: saved her?
1: Don't lay down and eat.
0: Do you know what would have saved her? Zepbound. She could have lost 150 pounds. She had a great voice, Dream a Little Dream of Me, one of the great songs of all time. She had a wonderful voice. Michelle Phillips was a great back. John Phillips was the leader of the Mamas and the Papas. And then there was another guy, Denny, and they kind of passed Michelle Phillips back and forth between them, and that's where a lot of this the words to these songs come from, all of these stories. And it happened right here, not too far from here, in Greenwich Village in New York. And Bob Dylan arrived here as a complete unknown, and now he's a Rolling Stone. Okay, we're going to go across the street right now, okay, to the cloudy side of the street. I think this is a significant story. And I want you to take note of this. What has been the worst sector in the market in 2026, Barry?
1: That's interesting. I'm going to say, you know, healthcare maybe. I mean, it's...
0: Come into the tech world.
1: Okay. Worst in the tech... software, for sure.
0: Yes, sir. Yeah,
1: right.
0: That has been by far the worst sector in the market this year. And why is that? Because the thought, and we're getting confirmation of this today in a big, big, big way, that AI is not good at all for the software sector. We own one software stock, and it's one that's giving me is a thorn in my side right now. We don't own any other software stocks. And if we look at the software ETF here, year to date, it is down year to date, 12-month return, 3-month return. Where's my year to date? There it is. It's down 14% year to date is the software sector. But a lot of stocks are worse than that. Now, listen to this. I'm going to say the best software stock in the world in today's world is Palantir, and it's struggling. The second best, I'm going to say, is CrowdStrike, and it's it's trying to hang in there. The third best one, in my opinion, is Cloudflare, which is NET. Have you seen what NET is doing today, Cloudflare? And this is a real pattern that we're starting to see in the software
1: down 24%. Yeah, I was down 12 earlier today when I saw it up next to CoreWeave. But yeah, down 24% today and losing a quarter of its value. But,
0: it's down $62 per share. The symbol is net. You might say nothing but net. Well, that net's around the trash can right now, and it's landing right in the trash can. Why? Because of massive layoffs.
1: Yeah, 20% of their workforce.
0: Wow. 1,100 employees globally, or 20% of their workforce, is going to be laid off. That's a massive red flag. And I have to look at, for fun, I got to look at, for instance, let's look and see how Palo Alto Networks is doing today. I got to believe that this is rippling through the software sector today.
1: I'm looking at this article, article that was written on May 4th about Cloudflare. It says, up 90% since my bull call, but you're not too late. Like, what?
0: You know, funny enough, Palo Alto Networks has a great chart right now. It's actually breaking out a little bit. So it's bucking the trend here. Let's take a look at the other one here, which is CrowdStrike, CRWD. It's been pretty shaky lately. CrowdStrike has CRWD
1: going the other direction. At least it's up
0: 2%. And it's breaking out. Look
1: it
0: at that.
1: Kinda, yeah.
0: So this seems to be contained to Cloudflare, which was a big Motley Fool stock. And as I look at Palantir, that's a chart you call dead in the water. What is that? Dinty more. Palantir is dead in the water right now, just going sideways in a number one sideways trend. I mean, no, going nowhere. Palo Alto and the other one here, CrowdStrike, are breaking out. Those are excellent charts, but I'm a little gun-shy here of this sector. And it's being confirmed today that it's true that AI, and I, you know, another bad one, CRM looks terrible, horrible chart. The other one that looks horrible is ServiceNow. ServiceNow is a horrible chart, horrible chart. I'm going to look at HUBS, which is kind of the runner-up to CRM. Look at HUBS today, down 22%. The CRM, customer relationship management stocks, are getting clobbered. That means Salesforce, that means Fortinet, that means HubSpot, all of these CRM stocks, they look awful. But the other two stand out like a sore thumb in this sector right now. Palo Alto, PANW, and CrowdStrike, CRWD, if you want to look up those one-year charts. Okay, well, we're out of time. Minnesota is a week from this Monday.
1: Yeah.
0: I got to book my plane tickets today and get ready for that trip. And we added an extra day, Thursday.
1: So,
0: we're coming home Friday.
1: We'll be May 19th, 20th, 21st. That'll be Tuesday, Wednesday, Thursday.
0: Wow.
1: And then of course, we've got the we'll be heading back this way at some point on Friday. But, yeah, we've got a full schedule. Looking forward to it. It's going to be great.
0: I'm going to take my vitamins and eat my Wheaties. Or is it Monster Energy with the 400 milligrams of caffeine every day? I love doing it. But, yeah, I mean, that's a lot. 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All right. 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
5: With SRN News, I'm Bob Agnew in Washington. A tenuous ceasefire appears to be holding today after the U.S. struck two Iranian oil tankers, even as that country hosts the U.S. The country that does host the U.S. Navy's regional headquarters, said it arrested dozens of people it alleged to be linked to Iran's Revolutionary Guard. The attacks cast doubt on the tenuous month-old ceasefire. Meanwhile, the president says there will be a 3-day ceasefire in the war between Russia and Ukraine.
6: Posting on Truth Social Friday, Trump said the truce would last from Saturday to Monday, saying, quote, "I am pleased to announce that there will be a 3-day ceasefire in the war between Russia and Ukraine." Russia had previously announced a 2-day unilateral ceasefire to mark its May 9th World War II victory day on Saturday. Ukraine previously stated that it, too, had offered a truce, but this had been ignored by Moscow.
5: That is Bill Alexander reporting, and this is SRN News.

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12: And I'm Joe Wasenthal.
11: Today you are listening to our conversation with Ike Fryman, a Hoover Fellow at Stanford and the author of the new book, Defending Taiwan, A Strategy to Prevent War with China. We are talking about the world's massive vulnerability when it comes to Taiwan. Joe, up until recently, very recently,
12: yeah,
11: I would say there are were two hypothetical blockades that kind of loomed large in the minds of geopolitical strategists everywhere. And the first was, of course, Iran blockading the Strait of Hormuz. That's clearly not a hypothetical anymore. It's actually happened. It's reality. And we've been doing a lot of episodes about it. And so the big hypothetical blockade that we're left with to ponder is China potentially doing something with Taiwan.
12: Definitely. And, you know, the only thing I would actually flip them in the sense that I would say the vast majority of discourse has been about the latter, China potentially blockading Taiwan in some way. That was the thing that everyone has been talking about for years and years with growing intensity. And then, of course, as you mentioned, now the Hormuz situation, which sort of, I don't know, hit people by their blind spot because they didn't think it could ever really happen or whatever really happened has happened. But when this resolves, if this resolves, et cetera, I believe the question of Taiwan will very quickly return to the fore.
11: Oh, absolutely. So as you mentioned, it obviously hasn't happened yet, but people have been writing and thinking about it for years and years and years. And as you know, I consider myself an expert on this topic, having once written a paper in college saying that China was going to invade Taiwan before the 2008 Beijing Olympics. And that obviously didn't happen.
12: Well, being wrong has never gotten in the way of any pundit's career.
11: That's right.
12: So that I would worry about that. That has never been an issue. As long as it was well articulated and
11: definitely
12: knowledge, et cetera, then you're fine.
11: It was written from a server closet while I was in Beijing. So it had that going for it. Anyway, my point is that this is something that's always sort of looming in the background, and you always see headlines kind of coming up that hint at China-Taiwan tension. So we actually had one this morning. We're recording on April 21st. The headline is, Taiwan's president canceled his visit to Eswatini. Do you know where that is?
12: No.
11: It's a tiny, tiny place in Africa.
12: Huh. You know what is interesting? Because there's a few countries still holding out there that recognize Taipei as the unified capital of China. Most have switched. There's a few random ones out there that are still like they don't recognize the mainland, etc. So I'm all, you know, a little factoids here and there. I didn't know that, but
11: so Taiwan's presidential office is citing air route issues. I'm doing air quotes for those who can't see this video, and China pressure. So you do get those kind of headlines every once in a while. And then the one other thing I would say is like, okay, the Strait of Hormuz, the blockade there, clearly an oil story, and oil is something that powers the entire global economy. But as we've kind of learned over the past 6 or 7 weeks, oil might not actually be the thing that like powers markets. Right. If you think about the thing that matters for markets, it might be something much closer to AI and semiconductors and valuations
12: Totally. I mean, evidently the world could go a few weeks and not grind to a halt if the Strait of Hormuz is closed for a few weeks. I believe the reaction in markets would be, and just all around the world, and really everything would just be orders of magnitude differently if someone's like, oh, no chips are coming out. That would be such a bigger deal. And of course, you know, the question of, you know, Taiwan's role in the world, that would already have been a very big security question even prior to the now constant drumbeat obsession with AI chips, et cetera. But it only magnifies why this is such a live issue.
11: Right. So apparently we can kind of survive a few weeks without oil. Can we survive a few weeks without months?
12: We can survive a few weeks without a certain fraction. Whereas if we, you know, the chip flow were to be disrupted on that level, it would just be, much bigger deal.
11: All right. Well, we do in fact have the perfect guest to talk about all of this. Someone who has just written a book on exactly this topic called Defending Taiwan, A Strategy to Prevent War with China. We're going to be speaking with Ike Fryman. He is also a Hoover Fellow at Stanford. So Ike, thank you so much for coming on Odd Thoughts.
13: Thanks for having me on.
11: Here's my first question. You've spent a lot of time in China, including researching this book. Are you going to be able to go back?
13: I think I could go back. The question is whether I could leave. I'm joking. They gave me a hard time at immigration on the way out last time.
11: Oh, interesting.
13: And I can't do useful research there anymore. It's not like there's archives I can access, interviews I can do. So the value of it for research is going down for me, but also the risk to my person, the risk to my devices is going up. You know, I do try to engage as much as I can, but I think it's better to engage in third countries.
12: What do you tell us the genesis of this book or the origin of it or how you got interested in this particular topic?
13: Well, my background is as a China scholar looking at China's global investment campaign. My first book was about the Belt and Road, and I looked at a bunch of Chinese language sources that show how it works under the hood as a campaign to mobilize the party state behind Xi Jinping. And then I went on the trail of it to Sri Lanka, to Tanzania, Greece, Greenland, actually. I did my PhD about China in Greenland, trying to understand how China leverages.
12: You did your PhD about China in Greenland?
13: Yeah.
12: Oh, that is timely. Anyway, yeah. Keep going.
13: That'll be another book.
12: Yeah.
13: But what I learned in the process of doing this book is that China has this formidable toolkit for blending economic power with its geopolitical objectives. And, you know, Taiwan was clearly emerging during COVID as the AI story was heating up, as this monumental issue in the structure of the world economy, not just for the old reasons that we care about Taiwan, which is largely about geography. So it seemed to me, reading about this, China had more ships, more planes, more missiles, more drones. What was I missing? Why is the United States not completely outmatched? So I started this project with a friend of mine named Harry Halem, who's a superstar naval historian. And I asked him, what's the book I should read to understand what a U.S.-China war over Taiwan would be like, what it would take to win, and then what of those things the U.S. can do or can't do? And he said, well, the book doesn't exist. I can give you hundreds of articles, hundreds of people to follow on Twitter, but no one thing to read. And so began this collaboration between two historians, one focused on the economics, one focused on the military, to put the pieces together. And as I did so, I began to discover there's huge gaps in our knowledge of this problem. This is the most complex, multidisciplinary, multifunctional foreign policy problem that American statecraft has ever faced. Because it's a military problem, it's also an industrial problem, it's a technology policy problem, it's a diplomatic problem, a real one, a complex one, for how we deal with China, with Taiwan, and with the rest of the world. And then finally, it's an economic problem. It's a question of global economic order. Because if Taiwan falls by force or coercion, and China seizes the fabs, the semiconductor fabs, or the fabs are disabled or destroyed, that is a hard reset of the entire global economic system that we have had since 1989, and arguably back to 1945. So what comes next? And while we have a lot of good thinking about certain aspects of this scenario, like the war gaming of what an amphibious campaign would look like and how we stop it, there's other aspects like the economic planning that we just haven't done. So that was the idea for the book. Pull together the best of existing knowledge, fill in the gaps where we can based on interviews, based on historical work, Chinese language materials, and try to be the person to put the pieces together.
11: Hmm. I want to back way up for a second and ask a very obvious question, which is, why does China actually care so much about Taiwan? And then is it even accurate to say, like, why does China care about Taiwan? Should I be asking, why does Xi Jinping care about Taiwan?
13: Those are the two right questions to ask, and it's where we start with the book. The first thing to understand is that it's not about the chips for China. The chips are a co-benefit, but China cared about Taiwan long before they made chips, and they would care about them if they didn't make chips. Taiwan is the unfinished business of China's civil war. In 1949, as the Kuomintang, Chiang Kai-shek's government, was losing control of northern China, they began to evacuate their forces alongside all the treasures of the imperial palace to Taipei. And they set up a government there, essentially took over the island by force, and became, over the course of the Korean War, essentially a U.S. ally. In 1955, Eisenhower went to Taipei. They became a critical node in the U.S. alliance architecture. Mao obviously wanted to take this island. He wanted to wipe out the remnants of his enemy. And for him, the fact that there was this other China right across the strait, which at the time enjoyed the Chinese seat in the UN Security Council, was recognized by most of the world as the one true China, this was a fundamental question of the legitimacy of the Chinese Communist Party. And so it became

0: status of that geography called Taiwan, and how, to what degree, going back even prior to the Civil War, etc., what was its relationship to mainland China?
1: Depends how far back you want to go. Back in the 17th century, the Dutch had a presence there. As the Ming Empire was falling apart, you had generals who came from the mainland. They're claimed by both sides now. You know, a couple of them became gods, actually, and there's temples to them in Taiwan. And essentially, during the Qing Dynasty, China's final dynasty, they were a region of the province across the strait on the mainland.
0: Okay.
1: But the Qing Dynasty's writ didn't really run there. They were settled by people from the mainland, but it was swampy and pestilential, and there were indigenous people, and it wasn't really actively administered by the center. The Qing pretty quickly lost control over the fringes of their empire, and then the Japanese took it in the Sino-Japanese War in 1895. And the Japanese developed it. The Japanese industrialized, they left a mark on it, and unlike other places that the Japanese colonized, were like Korea, where their colonization was brutal, in Taiwan, they left relatively good feelings. So all through the first half of the 20th century, when the communists and the nationalists were fighting on the mainland, Taiwan was under Japanese control. And then the question is, after Japan surrendered in 1945, who did they surrender it to?
0: Stay tuned for more of our interview with Ike Fryman, fellow at the Hoover Institute at Stanford. We are talking about the world's massive vulnerability with Taiwan. To hear the full conversation, subscribe to Odd Lots wherever you get your podcasts. I'm Jill Wiesenthal.
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14: 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I'm Tracy Alloway.
15: And I'm Joe Weisenthal.
14: Today's episode, we're looking at the world's massive vulnerability when it comes to Taiwan. We are speaking with Ike Fryman, the author of the new book, Defending Taiwan, A Strategy to Prevent War with China.
15: What was understood to be the status of that geography called Taiwan? And how, to what degree, going back even prior to the Civil War, etc., what was its relationship to mainland China?
16: It depends how far back you want to go. Back in the 17th century, the Dutch had a presence there. As the Ming Empire was falling apart, you had generals who came from the mainland. They're claimed by both sides now. You know, a couple of them became gods, actually, and there's temples to them in Taiwan. And essentially, during the Qing Dynasty, China's final dynasty, they were a region of the province across the strait on the mainland.
15: Okay.
16: But the Qing Dynasty's writ didn't really run there. They were settled by people from the mainland, but it was swampy and pestilential, and there were indigenous people, and it wasn't really actively administered by the center. The Qing pretty quickly lost control over the fringes of their empire, and then the Japanese took it in the Sino-Japanese War in 1895. And the Japanese developed it. The Japanese industrialized, they left a mark on it. And unlike other places that the Japanese colonized, where, like Korea, where their colonization was brutal, in Taiwan, they left relatively good feelings. So all through the first half of the 20th century, when the communists and the nationalists were fighting on the mainland, Taiwan was under Japanese control. And then the question is, after Japan surrendered in 1945, who did they surrender it to? And was the status of Taiwan decided after Japan's surrender? And the U.S. position is legally it remains unresolved. It remains unresolved who Japan surrendered it to. So the U.S. position is we don't actually take a view on what the true status of Taiwan is.
15: Right.
16: This is something for Taipei and Beijing to work out between themselves. And we're open to any outcome, but it has to be done peacefully. So no force and no coercion. And since Taiwan's become a democracy, it has to be democratically acceptable to the people of Taiwan. And that's a principled position, which is really about the stability of the broader region, because it recognizes that this region is held together through trade routes that go through international waters, international airspace. It's been stable since 1945. And if the United States starts allowing borders to be changed by force, trade routes to be changed by force, very quickly, the whole regional order in this part of the world will collapse. And this is a grave economic danger for the United States as a geopolitical danger. So that's the view.
15: Yeah.
16: And unfortunately, what China's doing is they're trying to revise that situation by pushing in the gray zone, pushing through coercion. And there's obviously always the risk they could escalate to war.
14: I want to talk more about that, but just on the topic of, I guess, U.S. policy towards China, and you already touched on the one China policy, but what exactly is strategic ambiguity? Because whenever I hear that term, I always think it's like, it's what I would do if I was trying to get out of a social commitment later that evening or something like, oh, maybe I'll come. Maybe, you know, we'll see what happens. What exactly does that mean? And isn't it weird that people recognize that as an actual policy, strategic ambiguity? What does it mean?
16: So the whole policy is sort of strange because it was never put forward by one person. It emerged through accretion. So it's like seeing 100 bottles of beer on the wall. Like you keep adding a new lyric every time there's a new administration. So what is the components of the One China policy? Well, there's three communiques, three agreements that the United States signed with China between the 70s and the 80s. And those are the political foundation of our relationship with the PRC. And the language is vague. And there's some key phrases that are translated differently in English and Chinese. So we get to claim that the other side said things that the other side says it doesn't say. There's a whole lot of that. But basically, the United States position is we will have a relationship with the PRC. We will treat Beijing as the sole legitimate government of China. But we will maintain, for all practical purposes, an informal relationship with Taiwan as if it were a country, just not technically. Not de jure. And this has been reaffirmed by Congress, which in 1979 passed the Taiwan Relations Act that makes very clear that it's the sense of Congress that we should treat Taiwan as a state in basically every respect, except for these, some of these formal, very high-end political and military interactions. And then in the Reagan administration, we made some extra commitments to Taiwan called the Six Assurances, and they basically reduced to, we will not force you to the negotiating table. We will not trade you away. In other words, you will never face pressure from us to take a bad deal. Hmm. And what this policy adds up to has been called by political scientists dual deterrence. We want to deter Taiwan from declaring independence or doing something provocative that might trigger a crisis. And we want to persuade Beijing that if it intervenes, it might face a devastating reaction, but that they don't have to worry because Taiwan is also deterred, so they can take their time. And hopefully, if we deter both sides from doing something extreme, we can encourage them to resolve their differences peacefully. So that strategic ambiguity is the not saying exactly what we would do or under what circumstances. The tricky thing is that was a great policy when we had overwhelming economic, technological, and military advantages. That is no longer the case. We probably could defeat China in a high-end conventional war, and we can go into why. If we put sanctions on China, we could probably cause a greater GDP hit in China, and we can get into why. But the cost to us and the risk to us as Americans is just going up, up, up as the relative balance shifts. And so now it increasingly seems like it's a get-out-of-jail-free card, even if it isn't.
15: Quick question. I know basically nothing about Taiwanese domestic politics. Mm-hmm. Am I wrong, though? I feel like I read somewhere it's like the KMT, and they were the revolutionaries. Aren't they the more dovish of the parties in relations with Beijing? And aren't they the party that seems to be a little bit softening of the stances of the future and maybe, you know, uniting the two sides a little bit? Am I wrong about that?
16: No, that's absolutely.
15: How is that possible?
16: It's how nerdy do you want to get? So here's the thing. I mentioned that the dispute is largely about what China means. Now, that question continues. The Kuomintang, the KMT, which is the successor of Chiang Kai-shek's party, they believe that they're still the legitimate representatives of the true China.
15: The entire thing.
16: Well, they recognize that there's a free China and an unfree China.
15: Okay.
16: And I think they've long since given up their aspirations of raising an army and going back across the strait and taking over the mainland. But I think they have an aspiration that one day this divided China can be unified, either in some kind of confederation structure or who knows, maybe with the KMT on top. And they identify culturally, historically, civilizationally as Chinese.
15: Yeah.
16: They say, we're Chinese. We just happen to live on Taiwan, but we're one civilization, one nation. And the KMT's point of view is that we, one China respective interpretations. And on that basis, Beijing is willing to talk to them because they disagree about what one China means, but they both believe in principle that there is only one China in the world and Taiwan's part of it. But the current ruling party in Taiwan, the Democratic Progressive Party or the DPP, they have a different perspective. They say we are a country called Taiwan. We're one of the most technologically advanced places in the world. We are a thriving democracy. The world needs our chips. You know, we are at the center of this security architecture.
15: So they just see themselves as a distinct nation.
16: We are a distinct nation, and we should be recognized by the world as such. And they're not suicidal. They're not crazy. They recognize that if they declare independence, that this could bring the hammer down on them. But their point of view is we will never declare independence because we already are. And Americans, I think, are about to have to learn this lesson because Taiwan is going into a presidential campaign and it is far from clear where the wind is blowing. And the United States will have to work with whoever wins because that's what it means to have a partner that's a democracy. But these two parties have very different points of view. And one of the points I make in the book is we need to learn to handle Taiwan's domestic politics. We are two democracies that respond to one another. For example, I think the KMT, if they come back to power, will be much less interested in helping America reshore chip production. And they're also probably much less interested in doing military cooperation with the United States if that's going to name China. I think basically you can think about it this way. The DPP believes that the relationship with the United States is the most important thing, that we matter to them just as they matter to us, and that if Taiwan gets in trouble, America will come. And the KMT views are diverse, but they tend to have the view the cavalry might not be coming. The Americans might be using us as a pawn in a bigger geopolitical game, but can we really trust them? And we don't want to become Ukraine. So maybe the best approach is to negotiate. And these are two very different points of view. They're both plausible interpretations of the facts. And the United States has to learn to deal with both sides.
14: I want to ask you more about reshoring, but since we're on the topic of domestic Taiwanese politics, one thing I've always wondered, and I'm curious if you maybe got some color on this in the course of your research, but one of the reasons, it's not the only reason, but a big one of the reasons Taiwan is strategically important is because of the semiconductor business and the presence of TSMC and companies like that. What role does a TSMC play in Taiwanese domestic politics? Like, are there actual instances of like semiconductor companies having a seat at the table when it comes to formulating national security policy or indirect influence or anything like that? Have you seen examples?
16: It's hugely, hugely important. It's only a couple of percent. The semiconductor industry, depending on how you define it, with related services industries, it's something like 5% of employment in Taiwan, but it's an outsized share of Taiwan's exports. Yeah. And right now, just if you look at the macro data, Taiwan's exports are booming because no one can get enough of their chips. There is an entire ecosystem of universities, vocational training centers, companies that supply to TSMC. This is a national champion in so many ways, and they get tax benefits and subsidized land, and Taiwan's political economy is organized around making them a success, just as South Korea's has been organized around making Samsung and others a success. TSMC is smart enough to know that it has to deal with administrations of both parties, but TSMC is also caught in a U.S.-China tension too. And TSMC doesn't share the United States political objectives here. TSMC is happy to sell to China. They don't have a problem if China buys lots of their chips. But they have to work with the United States because ultimately they're fabricating chips at the high end that are made with U.S. designs. So the U.S. does have the ability to export control where those final products go.
15: This is really interesting and important, and I hadn't thought about this dynamic. I mean, I guess it sort of makes sense to me that, like, if I were, like, the leadership in Taiwan, I don't know if I would be, like, that thrilled about our main company opening up fabs in Arizona, etc. More to come from our conversation on the risks of a war or blockade of Taiwan. We are speaking with Ike Fryman, author of the new book, Defending Taiwan, A Strategy to Prevent War with China. I'm Joe Wisen.
14: And I'm Tracy Alloway, and this is Odd Lots on Bloomberg Radio.
15: To hear all of our episodes in full, be sure to subscribe to the podcast on your favorite platform.
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15: And I'm Joe Wasenthal.
37: On today's show, we are talking what the Strait of Hormuz could imply about a China blockade of Taiwan. We are speaking with Ike Fryman, Hoover Fellow at Stanford and author of the new book, Defending Taiwan, A Strategy to Prevent War with China.
15: Just real quickly on cutting off imports, are they good on oil? For like this is, we know they have this big oil stockpile. War would be extremely oil intensive process. You know, they've electrified a lot of cars. I doubt their military is nearly as.
38: I think they're good. I think they're good on oil.
15: You think they're good on oil?
38: So they, in peacetime,
3: They consume, what is it, 13, 14 million barrels a day, of which around 4 are produced domestically. If they became cost insensitive, which they would be in a crisis, they could probably squeeze that up a bit. They also can import over land. They import, you know, a couple of million barrels a day over land. And if they had to, they could import more by land.
15: Yeah.
3: It wouldn't be comfortable. It wouldn't be cheap. But if they would have willingness to pay, they have plenty of foreign exchange. They could also do as the Nazis did, which is turn coal into fuel oil.
15: Yeah.
3: Fischer Tropsch has been done in the past. The Nazis declared war on all their oil suppliers, and they still managed to fight through 1945 pretty effectively. But there's more to this. They've got, they declare, what is it, 1.3 billion barrels in their SPR. They probably have something more like 2. And then they can make the civilian economy ration. The PLA would use something like 500,000 barrels a day. So if you run the math, and I just do the back of the envelope in the book, what matters is not that they would run out of oil eventually. At some point, they would feel the squeeze. But our allies, Japan, South Korea, Taiwan, would feel the squeeze much faster. So our coalition, as currently set up, doesn't have the advantage in a long-term contest of extreme economic war. And it's not just about oil. It's about everything else. They have stockpiles of cotton. They have stockpiles of chips. They have stockpiles of everything plausible that they might need. Taiwan doesn't have that. Japan doesn't have that. So this is the risk, that they take us up to the brink. We are forced to contemplate what the long-term economic war looks like. We realize that if they can last for 12 months and we can last for 3, that's not a game we want to play, and we fold. And then if that is established, they can coerce us. And this is not just about Taiwan. This goes far, far, far beyond Taiwan. This is about our entire alliance architecture in the region. And frankly, this is about our hemisphere, too.
37: One of the arguments you make in the book is this idea that a U.S. policy response can't just be about military power. It has to be about economic power as well. And you talk about this idea of avalanche decoupling. So sort of forming a grand alliance with other democracies to try to isolate China from the global economy. And when I hear a term like avalanche decoupling, I kind of think like, well, in some respects, the U.S. and maybe some other parts of the world have been trying to decouple from China for a long time with varied degrees of success. What convinces you that something like that would be possible in a crisis moment, especially when we're talking about, again, grand alliances with democracies that maybe under the Trump administration, we don't seem to have the best of relations with at the moment?
3: It's a really important question. So let's take the hard facts head on. In the last couple of years, we have learned some very important things about what is and is not possible when it comes to breaking our critical dependencies on China. Everyone knows that we have these critical dependencies, which strike at the very heart of our lives and livelihoods. We depend on China for the active pharmaceutical ingredients that save lives every day in hospitals. We depend China on the supply chain to build any drone in the United States. We depend on China for legacy chips, without which we can't make cars. There is no Ford. There is no Stellantis. I think that's crazy. I think it's crazy. I think it opens up the United States to economic blackmail. And frankly, the fact that our allies have the same dependencies opens them up to blackmail too. So it's a no-brainer that we should start to break these dependencies on China in the same way that China is trying to break its dependencies on us, because they don't want to be blackmailed. So what is dangerous is that China would be able to de-risk their economy largely from ours, but we couldn't do that in a symmetrical way. But if a crisis happens over Taiwan, whether that's tomorrow or 18 months from now or 5 years from now, it will be an, oh shoot, I guess we should have done all of that 5 years ago. But that will be yesterday's problem. And the question for today's problem is, how do we deal with the situation we face? And it's very possible that that situation would be in the context of a crushing recession and stock market correction, because as we mentioned at the beginning of this conversation, the whole equity market is being held up by an AI trade where 7 tech companies that are priced for perfection make up 40% of the S&P. And if you take away the supply of chips, they fall to earth. $600 billion, is that the number that the hyperscalers are spending on data centers this year?
15: It's close enough.
3: You take that away and the U.S. economy is in recession. So imagine the context of a terrifying stock market correction and heading into recession. Let's assume that we China has taken some actions that reveal that we really need to expand this de-risking or partial decoupling thing. But we've also learned that we can't decouple from China all at once.
4: Mm-hmm.
3: Because we tried this on Liberation Day and we got cold feet within a week because the bond market blew up and all the captains of industry called up the president and said, you have to reverse this, Mr. President, or we're cooked. So if you can't decouple from China all at once and quickly, the only way to do it is gradually looking at the critical stuff first and the non-critical stuff later, if ever. So what I want to do is say, what is the most critical things? If you have to stack rank our dependencies, what's 99th percentile? What's 90th? What's 70th? What's 50th? And then let's go down the list one at a time and figure out, how do we break these dependencies? So in the event of a crisis, an invasion of Taiwan or a blockade of Taiwan or some gray zone, ambiguous thing. If we decide we need to reset this relationship and we need to decouple from China 5%, 10%, 30%, what does that actually entail? And I would submit that that's a much harder problem than we've realized. Because even if we want to decouple just a little bit, we face a transshipment problem. Right now, as we've discovered, you have a tariff differential on China. The tariff on China is here. The tariff on Vietnam, Mexico, everyone else is here. So companies will export their stuff from China to Vietnam or Mexico. They'll write made in Vietnam or Mexico on it, and they'll resend it to us. So if you don't develop a solution to this transshipment problem, there is no way that you can decouple from China, even a little bit, even in a crisis. That, to me, is very scary. And the process of working with other countries to address this, essentially this is rules of origin for trade, this is a big enterprise that is going to take years and years to do. It cannot be done right away. So what we're talking about with avalanche decoupling is a process that that abandons the fiction that we can do this all at once and starts thinking about, if we need to divorce China 10%, 30%, 60%, whatever it is, how do we go about building a new kind of economic order such that we can still have trading relations with the rest of the world? And that question has not been addressed until this book.
15: I find this conversation to be like very alarming and, you know, obviously, and it should be very alarming. I guess the good news, if there is any, is that we have spent the last year, several years, deepening our friendships with the rest of the world.
4: Well, and also
15: building up our allies and establishing that open non-China trading bloc. At least we're literally doing the opposite.
4: Well, right? I was going to say, on the plus side, if one of the elements of China deterrence is building a better customs system, where we can actually track transshipments, then maybe some of that work has been done. It's better than like building more nukes.
15: But like, it does seem like we're kind of not doing any of this, right? I mean, not only not doing any of this,
3: correct?
15: We are like rowing. Like if the goal is let's do this avalanche decoupling around the world, like we're going the opposite direction.
3: Yeah, that's exactly right. The only way you can get this stuff done is if you work with your partners. That's the only way.
15: Yeah,
3: and that's not about being moralistic. It's about, practically speaking, there's stuff that we don't know how to make in this country anymore.
15: Yeah.
3: Because we outsourced it two generations ago, and there literally aren't any people left who know how it's done. And Japan or South Korea in particular, but many of our European partners too, have this know-how in advanced manufacturing. And not to partner with them, I think, is kind of crazy. Also, they face the same problems, the same risks of economic coercion by China.
15: Yeah.
3: And they have even less leverage to push back against China because China, relatively speaking, is much bigger than they are. So I think the Trump administration has a few correct ideas dealing with these rules of origin through these bilateral deals, doing bilateral economic security pacts like with Japan. But we need to be bringing larger groups of allies and partners together to do this.
15: Just real quickly, I think you mentioned at the beginning that you actually think currently in a conventional war that the American military would have the upper hand. I don't, but like, you know, it looks like, I don't know what's going to go on with Iran, and I'm very susceptible. I watch all the Chinese propaganda. I watch the military pray. It's like, whew, that looks really impressive. The robot dogs and all this stuff. I'm pretty sure we don't. Dogs. Yeah, like, can you just give the short version of why, as of April 21st, 2026, you think the U.S. military still has the upper hand?
3: The wars that America has fought over the last 80 years have been land wars. And land war has a certain character. War at sea is different. you have a very small number, a much smaller number of platforms, and they're much more specialized. And so if you can take out just one or two of the enemy's vessels, specialized aircraft, specialized ships, the whole structure starts to collapse. And the rest become easier to kill. And that means that there's no real incentive to hold back reserves. Once the engagement starts, it's incredibly intense, and it's often decided in the first hours to days. And one significant implication of that is your ability to see and communicate across the battle space is really, really critical. And especially as the range of our missiles and our drones has increased, that means that U.S. Aircraft and ships and submarines that could potentially strike targets in or around China can be zooming around across literally millions of square miles of ocean. So to see these things, to target them, and then to deliver mass to a target to kill them is no easy feat. And if the U.S. can use cyber, counter-space capabilities, and so on to disrupt China's ability to see and communicate in those critical early hours, then it could potentially win a lopsided victory, or vice versa. But I just think that if China believed that they could defeat the U.S. in a high-end war, they would be behaving more assertively. They would be operating not just in the Taiwan Strait, but all around the region in a way that they're not yet.
4: All right. On that cheerful note, Ike Fryman, thank you so much for coming on Oddbots. And the book is Defending Taiwan, A Strategy to Prevent War with China. Really appreciate it.
3: Thanks so much for having me on.
15: Thanks so much, Ike. That was great. This has been Oddbots on Bloomberg Radio. I'm Joe Weisenthal.
4: And I'm Tracy Alloway.
15: To hear the rest of this episode and all of our interviews, be sure to subscribe to Oddbots wherever you get your podcasts. Thanks for listening.
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5: That's our news. I'm Bob Agnew in Washington. A 10-U.S. month-old ceasefire appears to be holding in the Iran war as diplomacy continues, and Iran reviews the latest U.S. proposal. Bahrain, which hosts the U.S. Navy's regional headquarters, says it has arrested dozens of people it alleges to be linked to Iran's Revolutionary Guard there. Health officials in several countries are contact tracing, trying to identify and follow people who may have come into contact with passengers who got sick or died. Some of those people heading to a medical facility in Omaha, Nebraska.
6: We have protocols in the quarantine unit that provide for safe care of these persons, including just all the activities of daily living. So
5: that's Dr. Michael Wadman. He is chair of emergency medicine at the University of Nebraska Medical Center and says a group of Americans from that ship are on their way. This is SRN News.
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24: 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Thomas Shad sitting in for Calvin. Who is
25: I'll give you all the updates?
26: That's
25: all,
26: right. All mortgage the, updates from Tom Rashad, the Carpet King.
24: Love to have the conversation. Anyhow, Calvin's on vacation. Got married, actually. He's on his honeymoon. That's good for him.
26: That's fun. It was wonderful. A fun wedding.
24: Yeah, it was very fun. It was a really good time. Anyhow, here's the week's info, just for those who are interested in real estate. You might as well say 7,300. It's 7,291. 7,300 homes on the market. Beginning of the year, we started with 5,400, so we are up 1,800, almost 1,900 homes that our inventory has increased. So plenty of houses to look at. 25 days on the market for those that have sold, so that we've got good activity. They're moving through normally, quickly. The properties that haven't sold, average days now is still around hovering around 60, just under 60. So if your property is not well prepared, it's going to sit there. If it's well prepared and priced correctly, it's going to sell. Simple as that. New listings this week, 1,400 new listings coming on the market this week. New closed, the ones that closed, 1,100 have closed. So you can see that there's a little bit of a change there, a difference there between what's coming on. So inventory continues to increase. We got about 2.5 months of inventory, generally around the 7-county metropolitan area. So if not another property was listed, it would take 2.5 months to sell through what we've got. Which is Dees,
26: getting close to like balanced, technically, I'd say.
24: I think it's technical. We've got, although I will say we sold one this week, multiple offers on a property in Rosemont, nice. So there's still some of that activity going on with the nicer properties.
26: I'm working with folks from like first-time homebuyers, $250,000 to $300,000 townhouses, up to like $1.2 million, $1.5 million. purchasing and selling, and it's kind of fun to see both of those markets together.
24: Yeah.
26: I mean, I have multiple offer situations I'm running across with the townhome buyers in that, or even, you know, like we've scheduled showings out to the weekend and it's Tuesday, you know, next day getting a ping from the agent saying, hey, we got an offer. Can you move up your showing?
24: Mm-hmm.
26: So, you know, things are moving and I'm finding even, I looked at a townhouse the other day, rough shape, that's $280,000 and it was in rough shape. But it has a basement. Not a lot of townhouses have, or a lower level, rather, two-story style with a lower level.
24: Right.
26: But the whole thing needs carpet. It needs paint. It needs appliances. The flooring is from 1992, vinyl. I mean, it just it needs some love, and that's $280,000, and they got an offer. We rushed out there to check it out. And,
24: there is a butt for every seat.
26: There is, yeah. You know
24: what I mean? Every property will sell at some point.
26: Yep.
24: You know, and some of them are going to take a little bit longer. You got a little bit more specific. We got one that's on the market for $1.8 million, and it's a hobby farm, horse farm, actually. It's got a beautiful indoor riding arena, lovely house, new swimming pool, another shed on the outdoors. It's 12 acres, all fence, electric fence.
26: That place looks super cool.
24: It's a gorgeous property.
26: Are you getting any action on that, or what's the deal?
24: We are.
26: Talk about that a little bit.
24: Yeah, and surprisingly, because on a property like that, well, first of all, you've got your market, mm-hmm. and now you say, okay, it's $1.8 million, you know.
26: Shrink it.
24: Mm-hmm. Yeah, now you're down about 20% of the people that can, not even 20, probably 10% that can even afford it.
26: Right.
24: Or want to afford it.
26: Yeah.
24: And then, now you say horse property.
26: Right. Even now, smaller.
24: Now you got about 2%.
26: So if it's been on a week or something,
24: yeah.
26: Right? So and you had like two showings,
24: we've had actually three or four parties through, I think it is four, and two second showings.
26: Interesting.
24: Yeah.
26: It's a cool place.
24: It's a very... it's
26: and then the location, too.
24: Gorgeous.
26: You know, it's like, well, I mean, where are you going to get a horse property? It's not going to be in, you know, Eagan or
24: exactly.
26: Minneapolis.
24: But it's decent, though. I mean, it's a good access. It's
26: down 169 or where?
24: 169. Yeah, so. Yep, it's good access.
26: So where you would expect to find something like that?
24: Yeah.
26: South
24: Metro. Yeah, in Jordan. Yeah, it's great. Another one, we're going to be actually holding it up in this week. So this show is airing on Mother's Day. And so next week, we're in the Coldwell Banker is having a Lakeshore luxury property tour.
26: Nice.
24: So we're in that property with on 100 Peninsula Road in Medicine Lake. And it's got, you know, lovely lakeshore, dock going out, beautiful property, completely redone, gorgeous kitchen.
26: That's in the city of Plymouth?
24: It's actually the city of Medicine Lake.
26: Is it?
24: Yeah.
26: So folks listening, that side?
24: Two streets up, it's Plymouth. But this is in Medicine Lake.
26: Cool.
24: $1.5 million is the price on the property. Great garage is all, you know, like beautiful. It's like the finish, like the house, right? But new floors.
26: Got yeah.
24: New
26: eat off the floor clean garage.
24: It is eat off the floor clean, seriously. The whole house is like that. But that'll be on the tour. So look forward to seeing that. The Luxury Lakes Home Tour. I don't know how many homes are going to be on that tour, but.
26: That's an open house tour this weekend.
24: Open house tour on this coming weekend on the 17th. It's a 5-hour.
26: Oh, the 17th.
24: Yeah.
26: That's my birthday, you know.
24: Yes, I know.
26: Working on my
24: birthday? I'm working on your birthday. And you know, it's a 5-hour deal. So it's from noon to 5.
26: Oh, wow.
24: So, and we have a big property. So I tell Sheila, I said, you got to come with me. I mean, I need two people there. Maybe you'd want to come and help. I need two people there because it's just big. So. It's just
26: noon to 5. I think I have a hockey game with Keith.
24: Well, she says we have someone coming to use the pool on that day. So there's someone coming
26: at your own home.
24: At our own
26: home. Rent out your pool.
24: Yeah. So they're coming to do the pool, and they're going to be done at 3. So she's out because it's a long rental.
26: Well, hopefully you sell the property before that, and you don't have to deal with it. Medicine Lake.
24: Yeah, I'll get
26: $1.5 million.
24: One of the team members that come with me. $1.5 million on Medicine Lake.
26: I got this thing coming back on the market. I want to talk about
24: it
26: a little bit. It's in Oliver Avenue South, 5413 Oliver Avenue South.
24: Okay.
26: We sold the property in a home inspection. Fell apart. The buyer didn't want to purchase the house anymore.
24: Okay.
26: A little bit of an issue in the basement that we addressed, dealt with it. Tore a wall out. There was some poor grading on the exterior. If you know, South Minneapolis.
24: Built on a peat bog.
26: That, and it's also built in 1943, and they didn't have drain tile systems.
24: Right.
26: So unless somebody has put a drain tile system in these homes, they don't exist.
24: Right.
26: That's very common. And so you're managing water on the exterior of the home. Mm-hmm. As opposed to managing it interior with drain tile system, sump pump, basket, sump pump, things like that.
24: Yeah.
26: So instead of just burying our head in the sand and acting like nothing happened and putting it back on the market, We had some of our guys come in, and actually Calvin's company helped out to get it put back together, the Flex
24: Home Services.
26: Property services that he has. And we tore the wall out, we opened it up, and it was substantially dry. So we were like, dang it.
24: Yeah.
26: There was a little bit of moisture there, but nothing drastic. It wasn't like a flood or...
24: How was it detected then?
26: They use a little poker. They stick a thing in there, and they're like, oh, there's a little elevated level of moisture here in this wall. Mm-hmm. Another thing that we have here is high humidity levels and lower levels for one, and then also just we have high humidity days too in Minnesota, and when it's raining outside, it's very common. So the moisture reading was one that they were concerned about it, and ultimately the buyer chose not to move forward with the property. So we tore the wall out. We did, you know, preparation on the wall. We had landscapers out there. We put in some all new building materials on that area. Of course, it's right at the front where the stoop is and all that. So they regraded everything. The house is cute as a button. That area of town, right off Penn and 54th. It's very popular. There's some cool restaurants and hardware store, all this stuff.
24: Very fun.
26: In southwest Minneapolis. So it's a popular neighborhood just south of the lakes there.
24: Mm-hmm.
26: And it's $600,000, $599,900. It's four bedrooms, three bathrooms, and a three-car garage. Three-car garage is like unheard of. It actually has an attached garage on the back through the alleyway. You are driving in, so you have a one-car attached garage, and then you have a really big two-car that was built, you know, newer than the home, too. Nice deck on the back, fenced-in yard, and then updated. It's got a full master or owner's suite upstairs with the attached bath, separate tub and shower, dual vanity, all white and gray and, you know,
24: trendy.
26: Nice. Yeah, it's very nice. And the kitchen, too, has been updated, stainless steel appliances, stainless hood vent, and the main bath on the, or the bath on the main level is improved. And then there's a three-quarter shower bathroom in the lower level, finished lower level, with a little family room and the fourth bedroom down there. So, I don't know, it's a great house. It sold right away before, and I'm assuming we'll sell it again. We took care of the issue and should be great moving forward. So, we got a lot of stuff that's been coming on and off. Things are moving. 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And if you have a little hair on there, if we're trying to sell something that needs some work, it might sit a little bit, depending on the price again.
24: Depending on the price.
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1: 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Happy Mother's Day to all the moms out there. And we are here with Tom Ashad, TPM Flooring. I had a question.
2: Yes.
1: Last segment, we were talking about Keith Reno had a property in South Minneapolis that had a little moisture. And I'm thinking, what would be the best product to use in a basement, like in South Mini, where you just do have that moisture all the time? It's like the floors, you know, you got the water that kind of pushes up. Is there a carpet that's especially good for wicking, or is there a material down there that is good for wicking that would let that water transpire and so that it can be evaporated off? Do you try to trap it below the flooring to prevent it from coming up through?
3: Build a little stage.
1: Yeah.
3: Why is the ceiling so short?
1: I've seen people do that.
3: 100% too. You see these old South Minneapolis homes, yep, and the concrete in the basement is like undulating a little bit.
1: Yep.
3: Yeah, or busted up, and they patch it, and then they put a little floating floor down there.
1: Yep, put a little floating floor down there. What would you say, Tom?
2: Oh, my goodness. So
3: you would walk out of the house and be like, no, I'm not doing,
1: that.
2: I'd be like, let's fix the issue on the outside, put drain tile in, yeah, and let's do it the right way is what I would say.
1: Yeah. But the moisture thing, though, especially in a lot of places, like out in the burbs somewhere, like anywhere south, it's on a sand pit.
2: Right.
1: So you just don't have that issue. But when you are, I'm serious when I say it was built on a peat bog. I mean, it is. You go down the South Mini and you dig down, you got 8 feet of black dirt. I mean, it's just, you're going to get that. So there's no way you're getting away from the water. You can tile it, but mm-hmm, you still have your whole floor surface that is not tiled, and it maybe doesn't drain all the way. You're going to have some of that water perking up through that concrete because concrete's porous.
2: Yes, or you have the static pressure. That's what's pushing it
1: or
2: up.
1: Or the static pressure is pushing it up.
2: So is there a flooring? Really, let's be honest, no. I mean, because
1: okay,
2: if there's a static pressure coming up, as soon as you cover it, that kind of makes the issue a little bit worse, right?
1: Oh, really?
2: Because, you know, it's stuck there. So
1: you're
2: trapping it. Yeah, so if you have a floating floor, you know, you hear the LVPs, LVTs, it's waterproof.
1: Mm-hmm.
2: Well, that's from the top down. Because
1: mm-hmm,
2: all of these products have a pad that's attached with what? Adhesive. So, and it's all water-based adhesive. So it doesn't have that smell.
1: Mm-hmm.
2: So as soon as you put it in and water gets to the pad, that could start to wreck that a little bit.
1: Oh,
2: from underneath.
1: Okay.
2: So, yes, it's waterproof from the top down. You know, you spill your coffees, you spill your waters, you do that, you can wipe it up and you're fine. But if it's coming from the bottom up on the concrete, you've got other issues. That's why whenever I walk into something like that, if it's wet, it's like,
1: uh-huh,
2: what's making this wet?
1: We've
2: got to figure it out. Is it the outside or the inside? And I tell my customers, we can cover it, but I think you need to take care of the issue.
1: Mm-hmm.
2: You know, if it was my house, I'd want to figure out what is truly causing this thing, put in the drain tiles. I had to do that in one of my houses that I had, just so I could force that out. Then as soon as you do that, if you get a dehumidifier or something like that in the system, put in carpet, put in LVP, you're not going to have an issue
3: there, yeah,
2: if you take care of the issue.
1: Another question I have for you, and that is the benefits of a solid wood floor, like real old-time wood floor,
2: mm-hmm,
1: versus the new, you know, vinyl planks,
2: yep,
1: or the new laminated, you know, wood-looking. Are they even wood?
2: No, they're not.
1: They're not even wood.
2: No, no,
1: right?
2: No.
3: It's printed material.
2: It looks like it. It's a picture that they put on top of the thing, and then they put all these coats on it to protect it.
1: Okay.
3: Yeah.
1: So let's just talk about durability. So we've got, you know, like Keith, you got a big dog, you know, with long toenails and all that stuff. So talk about someone that's got, you know, a Burmese mountain dog or
2: that's what I've got. Is that what you have?
3: No, I have a shepherd lab mix.
2: Oh, I got a Burmese mountain dog.
1: Do you really?
2: Oh, yeah, it's a big one.
1: Oh, God, I love those dogs.
2: Trashed my wood floors.
1: Okay.
2: Trashed them. I had them completely redone because we didn't have any dogs.
1: Uh-huh.
2: And then my wife says, I want a big dog.
1: A Burmese.
2: And now we've got two of them.
1: Oh, my God.
3: Oh, my God.
1: I got to come visit you.
2: So, yeah.
3: Keith wants to. I want two of them.
2: Oh, they're.
1: What would you say?
2: I'd train them well. They're going to trash your wood floors.
1: Okay.
2: There's no doubt about it.
3: You might as well have a cow in your backyard, yeah, too.
2: Oh, I'm putting in a big fence, too, right now for them and all that stuff. But, okay, so real wood floors, love them. Absolutely love them because you can sand and finish them multiple times. They look brand new as soon as you're done. If you got the big dog, they're gonna indent them, right?
1: Yeah.
2: Scratch them,
1: right,
2: things like that. You can keep redoing them, or you're gonna have to wait, like I'm doing. You know, eventually, unfortunately, you know, my dogs will die, and I will be torn apart when that happens.

0: going to redo them now because they're just going to trash them.
1: Wreck them again.
0: Yeah. Yeah. But now, if you didn't have a big dog, you got little dog, stuff like that, your floors are usually fine. You can sand and finish them. We can buff and coat them.
2: Some of those little dogs, though, with their sharp little nails.
0: Yeah.
2: You can see that more. You go in there and you're like, God, look at all those tiny little scratches everywhere.
0: Especially when the sun comes flying through. Yeah, you're like, see,
2: just
0: the
2: right angle. Yep.
0: What happened here? But let's, yes, wood floors, I actually love them. Now, I've had both LVPs, OVTs, and wood floors. The LVPs, they're still going to scratch. So it takes a little bit more. Mm-hmm. It's just because they have all these special coatings that they put on there. Mm-hmm. However, like if you ever get a piece of gravel sand underneath a chair and you pull that chair, what just happened?
1: Yeah.
0: Now I can hide that because what you're seeing is the color variation is what happens. So you can get these pens or whatever and darken it up and it kind of disappears, right? Scratch is still there. So they both are going to scratch. And I always tell the customers, like, you want the budget? Are you looking for waterproof? You're looking for how are we living in this house?
1: Yeah.
0: Because the price point is a big, you know, it's a big stick sometimes.
2: So is the wood significantly, real wood significantly more expensive than these products?
0: Two or three times.
2: Two or three times, okay.
0: Yeah.
1: So the new woods that go down, the old ones were not tongue and groove, right? They were like board up against board.
0: Depends. So we're pulling apart stuff in St. Paul, Minneapolis, and matching, and you know, we got stuff in the middle of the floor that's wrecked, and we'll pull them out and tongue and groove. So all depends on how old these are. Some of these are just, you walk in and go, these floors are gorgeous, and they've been covered with carpet for years.
1: Yeah.
0: It's like, let's rip this carpet up and
2: enjoy.
0: Or
2: you're coming
0: this
2: into some houses, and they're putting carpet over the wood floors.
0: Oh, yes.
2: You've recently done for me in a project.
0: And I was like, what? But I got it. They're like, well, let's just, we want to live in these bedrooms.
2: Yeah, a little bit differently.
0: And eventually, we'll pull this up, and the wood floor is gorgeous, you know, with little kids and stuff. I get it.
2: With the wood floors, I'm curious about what you guys do, because I'm going to get mine refinished, and I'm in the same boat where I'm three children and, you know, a dog, and at some point I'm going to refinish those floors. I still have mess from when the previous owner refinished the floors. If I go into like an upper cabinet or look on top of my cabinets, it's like there's sawdust from when they refinished these floors. It's just, is this just super messy and they can't contain all that or what?
0: So we do have these, they call dustless systems. They're not dustless.
1: No.
0: Because it's so fine.
1: Yeah.
0: But they're all attached to all these vacuums, and it's wonderful. However, you're still going to get some dust in there. So I always tell people, you know, let's clean out your stuff. You're going to have to clean this a few times. Change out your filters. And I always recommend to the customers, go get your duct system cleaned out
1: after
0: a big remodel in your house or something. Because you got all that dust that's trapped inside.
1: Right.
0: And then
1: it's just going to circulate it around.
0: That's what's going to happen. Yeah. So and I did that with ours when just after we did all our stuff and then moved in, before we moved in.
1: And you can rent, you know, like a portable HEPA filter too, and put it in there and run that for a week in there too. That helps. Run your fans, just constantly run.
2: So on your big sanding machines, you guys have these vacuums that are just like going out to the truck or something, or where are they going?
0: So they're inside is what they are. They've got all those special filters these days, and it's
2: just like a vacuum, like kind of a contained unit?
0: Yes, very much. Yeah. Some are in the truck. It all depends on how we can get in there.
2: Yeah.
0: So there's sometimes it's so far away that we just can't.
2: Yeah, I don't know. Is maple a soft wood or what?
0: Yes, I've got maple.
2: I mean, I drop a spoon on my floor and it's like, damn.
0: That's what I have in
2: mind. Can you put a different finish on it so it hardens it up?
0: They actually have these finishes you put on, then you put this UV on there, and they say it's supposed to be better.
2: Mm-hmm.
0: And it costs twice as much to do it. And I'm looking at the proof going, okay, is it really working or not? I mean, is it harder? Sure. But is it going to stop from scratching? No.
2: Yeah. Because literally I'll drop a spoon and I'm like, oh, there's a nick.
1: Yeah.
2: It doesn't take much at all on those floors.
0: Yeah. So, I would recommend, make sure I would use an oil finish. It's going to stink like everything. However, when it finally dries, it dries well.
2: Okay.
0: Where the water stuff, it's the reason we do the water stuff these days is because of the smell.
1: Mm-hmm.
0: People want to get on their floors right. We're all in hurries.
2: Yeah. Right.
0: We want to live in the house, which is great.
2: Every time I call you guys, when do you need that done? Well, it's a real estate deal. We need it done yesterday. I mean, can you get it done?
0: Well, that's it. Well, I always chuckle because it's like, when do you need this? And they're like, oh, we're putting it in the market in a month. Great.
2: Yeah.
0: Mm-hmm. We'll granted, I know you've got 100 things in front of me that you need to do, but it's perfect. We'll figure this out. No, if someone says, I need it next week, I'm like, all right, well, your options of carpet are now. Yeah,
2: they just narrowed.
0: Here's what we can do for you.
2: And that's okay too sometimes.
0: Yeah, this is what we can do. Yeah, and it's decent carpet, you know, but you can't, you know, it's six colors to choose from. I'd rather put something in that's really going to pop it and make it look well, mm-hmm. and still the same inexpensive price.
2: Well, we're talking carpet, wood floors. We'll get into more listing preparation stuff and whatever. Seniors always has, he always has just a ton of stuff to talk to you about. So why don't we hear your contact information straight from you, Tom?
0: Okay, so phone number is 952-746-5157, or you can email us at tom@tpmflooring.com.
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1: 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Do you guys still do countertops and all that
0: stuff? No. No. We did it because we were doing a lot of remods.
1: Okay.
0: Or investors were coming in and they wanted one place to do it all, so we did all that.
1: Yeah. Not your deal?
0: No.
1: Okay. No. I got a question about bamboo floors.
0: Oh, jeez.
1: You know? You see, you know, bamboo, you go all HGTV.
2: So, geez, you're a fan or what?
0: No, it's just hard. It comes and goes.
1: Yeah.
0: And, you know, it's just like cork floors.
1: Yeah.
2: Yeah.
1: Cork.
0: Well, we want it. No, we don't.
2: Yeah, sorry. Sorry to bug you.
0: Sorry.
1: All right. Bamboo floors. That's it's good wood.
0: Very much hard.
1: Yeah. Very hard. Is it durable?
0: Yes.
1: Okay.
0: However, you get it wet, just like a wood floor, it's worse than a normal wood floor. You get a bamboo floor wet, it's going to
2: soak up.
0: Oh, yeah.
1: Okay, so not good for a kitchen, not good for an entryway, not good for a half bath.
2: The entryway is where it's at. I mean, in our area here in the wintertime,
1: yeah.
2: I mean, my whole main level is hardwood aside from my office, which is carpet, and then the back hallway is slate, where you're mostly coming in if you don't have a garage full of toys that you don't park your car in like I do.
1: Mm-hmm.
2: But I have a lot of toys in there, so I park in the driveway. So we use our front door pretty much exclusively. We don't even go in and out of the garage. And in the wintertime, you know, I just get wild about boots being off mm-hmm. the rug and all this stuff. And it takes a toll.
0: Yeah. Yes, it does.
2: Real wood. I mean, it starts to, I say, look at this here, kids. See?
1: All right. So let's, I want to talk about this then. So
0: okay,
1: forget about budget.
0: Shut up. All right. Budget.
1: There's unlimited budget. So you don't have to consider it. What, in your opinion then, would be the best floor in Keith's situation? So you're coming in, maple floors now, gets damaged, high traffic area. What would be your option for a replacement on that if you wanted to have wood? And the reason I ask this question is because we have a property in Lakeville that had a fire. Mm. And so they're redoing the whole property. He's got two German Shepherds.
0: Mm.
1: And he said, I'm just going to put tile in the whole house.
2: Yeah.
1: And it's like,
2: That sounds like a lot of tile.
1: Well, not only that, but, you know, that's... It may be good for you, but when you go to sell it, people are going to go in there and go, ooh, that's still a lot of tile.
2: Yeah.
0: Well, I see that down in Florida, Arizona.
2: And I'll let you answer. Don't you have some tile? No. I've seen these. You have a lot of tile. Holy crap. It's marble.
1: I have marble.
2: Oh, my God. But the tile that looks like wood floor.
1: Yes.
2: So that type of
1: porcelain.
2: Stuff, is that what it is?
0: Yes, it is. Yep.
2: Is that pretty? That's got to be durable.
0: Very
2: you
0: durable.
2: Scratch the hell out of that, too, with a rock.
0: Get it all wet. Get it, snow, everything. So it's very durable, no doubt about it. That's when you get, when you start talking that, the money doesn't matter, we're trying to redo it. Then you got to pull in the designers. You really got to look and say, how is this going to work? How's this going to look? So we've done a ton of tile on some of these places, and it's gorgeous if done well.
1: I went into a house, we showed a house, and it was owned by Russians. They're Russians. Like just in from Europe.
2: Right? Why is this relevant?
1: Well, because they had porcelain floors in the whole house, and it looked like wood, and you almost had to get down on your hands and knees and touch it and feel it with the coolness to know that it was not wood. It was gorgeous.
2: Yep. So there you're probably having like tight grout lines in type of application.
0: Yep.
1: What about your underlayment? Is it floated or are you putting it on a wonder board or what are you doing?
0: Depends on the situation. So old school is always when it's done well, meaning so mud set.
1: Yeah.
0: Right? When that's done well, it just lasts forever.
1: Okay.
0: Absolutely forever. But there's timing, there's cost and everything else.
1: Forget the cost.
0: Yeah.
1: We're going best.
0: So we've done, both are great.
1: Okay.
0: Both are great. The biggest thing you're dealing with is the deflection of the floor.
1: Right.
0: Mm-hmm. So you need an inch and a half period of a subfloor before your tile goes in so the grout lines don't crack and all that other stuff.
2: Right.
0: So as long as we get there, it doesn't really matter
2: as long as that's done well. And you have your basic plywood subfloor on a main level.
0: Yeah, you got to do something.
2: Yeah.
0: So, and there's great products out there.
1: So you would put a wonderboard or something like that on top or float it?
0: Yep, one or the other.
1: Yeah.
0: Yeah, both are fine. There's pluses, minuses to both. It doesn't, as long as it's done well, it's going to last. So I'm not opposed to tile and entryways at all. Minnesota, we got used to like...
1: Not on entryway, I'm thinking, but whole main... Like for him now, on an entryway, could you cut that out and put... But you're going to have an elevation difference.
0: Well, we can build stuff up. We can do things to get there. If you go into our house, so when you helped me buy the house I'm in now, all of my houses you helped me with, they had in their kitchen like wood floors, but then part of it was like carpet because they had like a couch in there and TV and that stuff. We ripped that out and laced in all the wood floor so it looked like it was always that way. And then the corner we had a fireplace. We put in a fireplace, a wood burning one, and we added tile. Exact same height.
1: Okay.
0: We just built it up so when the finish height was the same. Right.
2: Yep. Right.
0: And we can do that.
2: Yeah, because your wood floor, like your 3/4-inch wood floor or whatever, you pull that out of there and then you're coming in back in with tile and your underlayment and
0: put a quarter inch underlayment on top of that. Well, wonderboard, Duroc, whatever.
2: Mm-hmm.
0: Then just when the guys were thin setting, it went in a little bit thicker so we could get the right height.
1: Okay.
0: And we moved on.
1: So another question that I have, you indicated to it, is thresholds. and like between, so sometimes you'll have an area where you didn't have wood and now you're having wood. Maybe it's in an older house like the one that Keith has in Southwest Minneapolis. That's a period piece, really. So you've got some specific, it isn't a modern wood, it's a narrower, you know, whatever the wood is. How do you lace that in so it doesn't look like it was, because I've gone sometimes and it's like their seam is 24 inches and it's like, oh, it's pretty obvious. This used to be a doorway.
0: Mm-hmm. Right. Well, or they turn it the wrong way, right, just to make it easy.
1: Yeah.
0: It takes the right guy. Let's just be completely honest with this, because we've taken out in the middle of the floors and put it in, laced in, sanded, finished, and went.
2: You can't tell.
0: No. The issue where you find is from some of the older houses, you can't find the, it's, you can find the wood, but it takes forever sometimes to
1: and
0: find.
1: And where do you go
0: wood.
1: For that? Because we have
0: reclaimed wood.
1: Okay.
0: We find reclaimed wood. We hang on to it. There's places out there that those are trade secrets.
2: Mm-hmm.
0: Where we can get this type of stuff, and then we try to get there. So over the years, you find the right people that have this. They'll hang on to it correctly. Because it's not like it's thrown in a garage and it's the heat and the cold get to it.
1: Yeah, ruins it.
0: It's got to be stored the right way and stuff like that. But I love those old wood floors.
1: Because we have one in Mac Groveland. You're going to come in here in a few weeks, and it's got a burn in the middle one of the floors.
0: We'll take care of that.
1: You said you could take care of that. Make it look like it was never there.
0: Yeah, we'll add stain or do whatever we need to do there. Mm-hmm. So on that one.
1: Now, when you've got that situation then, because you've got, well, if you're using period wood, it's the same, but you got differences in the woods, differences in the ages maybe of the woods. Now you sand it all. Do you have any problem with how it takes the stain?
0: Yes.
2: Because you got your variation in wood.
1: How do you do that?
0: Water pop it.
1: Okay, what's that mean?
0: So it's just the technique to get that water to get it to open up.
1: Okay.
0: So it's not like we're dumping water on it, but there's a thing that we can do with water pop just so, because even those old ones, you know, everything just gets so tight
1: and
0: all that. So we water pop it so it opens up those cells. So when we add the stain, it sucks in, but then we have to pay attention that if it sucks in too much, we have to go back and make sure we fill in those gaps and things like that. So there's just different ways to make sure that the stain takes.
2: Because
0: you know when it doesn't.
2: Tricks of the trade.
0: Yeah, you know when it doesn't. Because all of a sudden it looks streaky and what happened here.
1: Yeah.
0: And it's just, then you're resanding everything and going back in.
1: So what it's coming down to, what I'm hearing is you've got some installer expertise that you have, because not everyone can do that.
0: No.
1: I mean, you can't just go to temp help and get somebody to say, okay, go water pop this floor. And what's a training cycle like on that when you have your, you know, who works for you and where do they come from and how long have they been around, and trying to get a little background on that.
0: Well, so for the longest time we had our own guys, okay, and then we finally went, well, what would be a better way to do this for everybody? Keep costs down, all of that. And so what we did is, and if you go out there, everybody's using subs, right?
1: Mm-hmm.
0: However, my subs were my employees. It worked for me one time. And I was like, do you guys want to go on your own?
1: Mm-hmm.
0: Because they look, if they own their own company, they can make their own schedule.
1: Right.
0: But they can also make a little bit more money. You know, if they can do it well the first time, get it done, it's great.
1: Mm-hmm.
0: So all of them, it took over a few years, they all went on there, and I still use all of them, which is wonderful. So these guys have all been trained well. A lot of them were ex-union guys, so they went through that training. Other guys, they've just learned, they had someone that taught them.
1: On the job
0: for
1: like
0: years.
1: Like an apprentice.
0: Yeah, for years to learn these types of things. And the older guys that just knew how to do this aren't around anymore.
1: Mm-hmm.
0: They're just not. And to find a good installer, a good finisher, someone that can lace in wood floor, someone that can stretch in wool carpet, you can't just go to a box store and find these people. You know, that's why they don't sell this type of flooring, because they can't install it. They just don't have the guys.
1: Do you have people that you mentioned now that are maybe retired and out of it, we're out of time, but that you go back and say, consult with them and say, can you come in here and just kind of show these guys how to do this?
0: Yeah. Guy worked for me for 20 years from the very beginning. Jack, he's old school. How did you guys do this in the past?
1: Mm-hmm.
0: Needle and thread. He looked at me one time. I was like, all right, can you show my guys how to do it?
1: Yeah.
0: It was great. It was wonderful.
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1: Yeah.
21: Right when they're getting, if I'm getting beer, just, hey, if you got the loan estimate, shoot over. 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
1: And yeah.
21: Like, look at this. My cash to close is lower with them, this and this. So it's super fun to break it down for people. And I'm an Excel nerd, so I just lay down every line item and go, and really you got to look at just lender fees at the end of the day, right? What's the ridge, underwriting, processing? One of our local companies now added an administration fee of $795. That's the newest one I've seen. So underwriting, processing, administration, about $2,700-$2,800 just in lender fees without anything for the rate, no discount in that.
1: Wow.
21: So average in the Twin Cities is probably $1,500 to $1,800. Okay. Would be normal. And so it's always fun to do that, but you do have to look at the total cost to acquire. all other elements are going to be pretty similar. Homeowners insurance is homeowners, titles, title, escrow, right. Setups, escrow.
2: Yeah, you control this much.
21: I know. That's
2: a paper. It's like this big. You control this much.
21: Yeah, top left corner.
2: Yeah.
21: Yeah, that's me. So,
1: you know, that's the whole thing. And it's a movement in our whole industry, which I think is good. And that is one of transparency.
21: Mm-hmm.
1: So, and it's to break things out like you do in your spreadsheet with line items so that you can have a conversation about it and explain it. So that people truly understand where these numbers are coming from, rather than trying to bury it. And, you know, we have free delivery, and you know, even though you're paying 15% more for the product, but you got free delivery,
21: right? Right.
1: You know, that's a shell
21: game.
1: That's
21: the game. Let's talk about the market real quick, Keith. Just give me real quickly, inventory's up or down?
1: Inventory is up a lot.
21: Okay.
1: But it's solid. It's a solid market. We're even though inventory is up a lot, 7,000 homes on the market, we're still probably half of the inventory that we would have been at, you know, 15 years ago. You know what I'm saying?
21: Yeah,
1: it's really something. But it's kind of a normalized market, I think.
21: Okay.
1: Well-balanced market. Buyers and sellers are negotiating as they should. Clean houses get premium price. Not clean houses don't.
21: What are properties selling for in relation to the list price? So my list price is $500,000. What are people getting? Are they plus the $500,000, minus the $500,000? Where are you seeing that right now?
1: I think it Well, let's just say that's kind of a broad sweeping brush there.
21: It sure is.
1: It depends on price point. In some price points, you're going to get above asking price because they're going to get multiples. In some price points, you're going to get multiples just to get back to the asking price.
21: Oh, really?
1: Yeah. Oh, yeah.
21: Interesting.
1: Yeah. You know, 3 or 4 offers and we got the asking price and you'd be glad you did.
21: Mm-hmm. Okay.
2: But average days on market are probably like high 30-some days.
1: High 30-some days.
2: Some properties will sell in 2 days.
1: Yeah. Yeah.
2: And, you know, your median sales price is high 300s. You know, and those properties that are around that price point going to need a little work. And if they're good, clean, moving, ready homes, might be multiple offer scenario.
21: Well, let's jump into rates real quick.
1: Okay.
21: So nobody wants to have this conversation, but rates are...
2: 6.875?
21: 6.875. I can get you that. I can get you that, right?
2: Yeah.
21: National average is 6.5. It's up about a quarter point in rate this last week. And I'm just going to read here just so that people get perspective. Mortgage rates jumped higher today at the fastest pace in weeks to the highest level since March 30th.
1: Oh, wow. March 30th. Ooh.
21: Yeah. Well,
1: it's not like the highest rate in 10 years. It's the highest rate in 4 weeks.
21: Okay. Well, it does matter.
1: I know.
21: It does matter to people that for me.
1: It's a headline.
21: Can I just keep reading?
1: It's a headline.
21: I just want to read this.
1: It's the mortgage industry promulgating fear, dread, and anxiety so they can raise rates.
21: Yeah. Yeah, that's it. Yeah. Our margins are going through the roof right now.
1: I know.
21: It's great. No, I'm just kidding.
2: The Dow shot right back up today. So
21: far, yeah. So two components for the increase. One accounted for the vast majority. News came out overnight that spoke, and this is this morning's news. News came out overnight that spoke to the possibility of a prolonged blockade of the Straits of Hormuz. Markets took this serious because it involved conversations with oil executives to assess the impact of prolonged blockage on domestic energy markets and fuel prices. Bond yields, which correlates, and oil prices launched higher again this morning after the White House officials reiterated and collaborated that overnight news. So that's the biggest piece. The other piece was yesterday. The supporting actor in today's rate drama was the Fed announcement. While the Fed didn't hike rates, so we totally flipped from how many times are they going to lower it? How many times to... Are we going to, because the European Central Bank raised rates, and now everybody was like, while they didn't hike rates, three voters voiced opposition to the wording of the Fed statement because it tactically implied the Fed is more inclined to cut rates versus hike rates in the near future. So three people dissented. That's not a normal thing. Most people are usually together. New Fed chairs in. We'll see how that plays out. Mm-hmm. But they, you know, so they stayed neutral to the deal. Powell's going to actually stay on the board, which is going to be interesting because he's going to just keep his voice in there.
2: I heard that yesterday.
21: He's not a him and Trump aren't probably the best friends. Like I don't
1: even
21: think
1: though Trump
21: call.
1: Appointed him.
21: Yep, but he went to win.
1: Yeah.
21: If you go a little bit against Trump, God forbid, you know he has a bigger picture than just what Trump wants. You know,
1: Trump has a bigger picture of what he wants.
21: Well, he always has a bigger picture. So we'll see what plays out here and all of this. So hopefully some of this chatter, my hope is that this chatter about the longer blockade is all just stuff to be put out there.
3: Sure.
21: So that the other side's going, oh, crap, they're going to stay here for a while. Oh, my. Yeah. What? Maybe we need to concede.
3: And
21: maybe
3: so what?
21: We need
3: because to, there's you know. Plenty of oil in the world.
21: Yep.
3: You know, we don't. There's just plenty.
21: There is. But you see, I paid $5.01 yesterday for gas.
3: Yeah,
21: right?
3: Well, there's some profit taking yep. going on there, too.
21: Yep, because they're sending their...
3: $5.01, where is that? California, where they got $2.50 a
21: That's what
3: tax.
21: I paid yesterday.
3: $5.01?
21: $5.01 for premium.
5: Premium?
21: Yeah.
3: Get out of
2: That's what you put in your vehicle, don't you?
3: No.
21: No, of course
3: It says right on the thing, regular gas.
21: Yeah, good that's deal. Why you see the black smoke out of his vehicle.
5: Right? Played 409.
2: She chatters a little bit.
3: Yeah, I thought that was just the drums from the music. Yeah.
21: So, and then there's also a consumption, the personal consumption expenditures coming out this morning as well. And it came out and said that inflation's up 3.5% over the last year. That's up a lot. It's a big increase. It's going to be really, I mean, depending on what channel of news you watch, they're going to be celebrating or they're going to be trying to cover it, mm-hmm. right? But here's the number one area, gasoline and energy, number one. And it's huge. I mean, it's a huge, huge increase. Mm-hmm. So things aren't going great on rates. I hope all this chatter, I hope they can just get this thing resolved, get it dialed
3: Midterms
21: down.
3: Midterms are coming. Trust me, it'll get resolved.
21: You think. And then yep. he was, you know, Trump was on the phone yesterday with Putin, you know.
3: Yeah.
21: It's like, can you just clean up the Ukraine deal? Get mm-hmm. that resolved. Get this resolved. And it's a frustrating. Ben and I used to be really good at predicting. Ben was one of the best in our
5: well,
21: industry.
5: Thank you.
21: Wow. But about just predicting where the market's going and what's going on. And mm-hmm. man, it's tough to do anymore. It's really tough. So,
5: it's not fact anymore. It's emotion.
21: Oh,
5: it's
21: right. So emotional. But I do want to give you a fun, couple fun stories. Two people. Amy was one. Amy got turned down by another lender, came to us. We looked at her credit, got her credit score up. She, quote, got her to a level where she could get Minnesota Housing money.
3: Okay.
21: And got her approved, and she's closing at the end of the month. So that was a super fun one.
3: That's
21: you
3: fun.
21: Know, that's the fun one when you go to coffee and the realtor's there, and she's crying, you know, because I said, yeah.
2: You're well, the best.
21: Yeah. I am the best.
5: Well, those are the best. Those are hard loans to do.
21: God, it was tough. So. And then we had another one. They wanted Minnesota Housing, right? But mm-hmm. it's a nurse, only one pay stub. And right on the thing, the offer letter said, hours can change based on need. And So you got variable pay, variable income. So you're just kind of like, ah.
2: Did
21: like,
2: you
21: hey,
2: have to put that on
21: Did
2: there?
21: You have to do that? You know? Mm-hmm. And then can I get your boyfriend, fiance on? Yep, get the fiance on a solid 598.
3: Yeah. Score.
21: Boom.
3: Yeah.
21: You know, I'm like,
2: that doesn't
21: That didn't help. But so what we ended up doing, then I looked at their bank account, which nobody looks at how much money they have. Well, they had $35,000 in their bank account, but they didn't want to spend it because they want to take advantage of all these programs.
3: Sure.
21: Minnesota Housing, you can only have $13,000 mm-hmm. in your bank account at the end of your transaction.
2: So not qualifying.
21: So now they don't even qualify that way. Again, this was at another lender. When everything falls apart, they come to me, which, hey, as a side note, maybe just come to me first, right? Because
3: right.
21: then we don't
3: Good
21: have to
3: idea.
21: Go through all that stuff, right? But they came to me, and now what we did is I just told them, I said, hey, you have to use some of your money. You have the money. So what we did is we went back. I said, you have to have 3.5% in, got an approval on an FHA loan, 3.5% down, went to the seller, right? And again, the realtors, I love you guys, but some realtors won't have that conversation. So they say, hey, could you talk to the listing agent and just tell them your idea? I love your idea, but could you tell them? You know, like, mm-hmm. that's great. So I pitched the deal. We put the sales price up, brand new purchase agreement, back to the original list price of this property, take $13,000 in seller paid closing costs.
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5: You're the man.
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5: Awesome.
2: Assets. 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
21: Yep.
2: I would be remiss to not congratulate you on your nuptials. You're off the market, ladies. He's off the market.
21: Mm-hmm. Yeah.
2: Well, Calvin's absolutely. Getting married. Congratulations, yeah.
21: Thanks, buddy.
5: Congratulations.
2: Yeah. 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

0: Land of Lakes, this is 10,000 Takes. Brought to you by Minnesota Score Radio. Wally and Eric back for yet another day. We are ecstatic you've tuned us in. 10K Takes, the weekend edition. And as always, we will start with the weather forecast. And let's go with Friday.
1: Okay.
0: That's the best day of the three.
1: I thought you for sure you were going to go with Saturday since that's the fishing opener. But Friday will do. That's fine. We can have what happened on Friday.
0: Yeah, Friday's a better day, at least as far as high temp goes.
1: Okay.
0: And the thermometer on Friday in the Twin Cities will top out at Donovan Jackson. And the overnight low will drop down to Pablo Lopez.
1: Well, I don't know if I know Pablo's number. I know Donovan Jackson. I have no clue. Do I know who he is? Is he an offensive lineman or something?
0: He's been a guest on 10K Takes.
1: Has he? Well, so he's a Vikings O-lineman?
0: Yep.
1: Okay. That's the only way he'd be on our show. I don't know. 71?
0: Ooh, three ticks low.
1: 74. Merlin Olsen.
0: Yeah. Yep.
1: Okay. And then... Pablo, I want to say, maybe I don't know Pablo's number. The 45, I don't know.
0: 49.
1: Yeah.
0: Okay. So you're over deuce. Yeah. I thought maybe you'd get Donovan Jackson because he's an Ohio State Buckeye.
1: Yeah, not going to happen.
0: Although he was born in Houston and went to high school in Texas. First round pick 2025 by the Minnesota Vikings. Played a lot on that O-line last year. Clearly a guy the Vikings are counting on to A, stay on the field, and B, keep guys like Kyler Murray or J.J. McCarthy or Carson Wentz upright in this upcoming season. He was a college football champion with your Buckeyes, first team All-American, three-time All-Big Ten. He did play in 14 of the 17 games last season. So out of the gate, he's been a guy that the Vikings have been able to count on durability-wise.
1: Just like Christian Darrisaw.
0: Oh, boy, yeah. Brian O'Neill.
1: Yeah.
0: They got a lot of MIA guys on that OL.
1: Yes, they do. All right, and speaking of the injured list, give me the deets on Pablo Lopez.
0: Yeah, 49. Of course, started with Miami in 2018, came to Minnesota for the 2023 season. One-time All-Star. That was his first season with the Twins. That was the Luis Arraez deal, oh, by the way.
1: Yep.
0: And Pablo, career record 59-53 out of Venezuela. So his old country won that World Baseball Classic.
1: Well, and he would have been part of it if he was,
0: sure would have.
1: If he was healthy. Yeah, he was planning to be part of Team Venezuela.
0: Yes.
1: I don't know whether he gets a ring or whatever they get for winning that thing, but I would think that he was very pleased to see a squad win it, even though he wasn't part of it because of the injury.
0: That was Christmas Day and New Year's Eve rolled into one for Venezuela.
1: No question.
0: I talked to, you know her as well, our MLB security friend who works games at Target Field. She's with the Minneapolis Police Department. But,
1: yes.
0: But she worked the World Baseball Classic, and she was telling me a few days ago her assignment was the Dominican team and Venezuela. And I said, well, what was that party like after the Venezuelans knocked off the U.S.? And she said it was off the chain. She showed some really cool photos that she had, and that may be the biggest thing to ever happen in that country from a sports perspective. And I do want to ask you a question, though. Obviously, the Twins wish they had Pablo Lopez in their rotation. That's a no-brainer.
1: Yep.
0: But if they did, knowing what you know about the ineffectiveness of their bullpen in most outings,
1: jeez,
0: how many wins would Pablo have? Because I think he'd be along the same line as Taj Bradley or Joe Ryan, where he'd go into inning six or seven, maybe with the lead, and then maybe get a no decision.
1: Yeah, who pitched? Was it Sim on Thursday? I think it was. And I watched for a while, and he was doing all right. What did he end up giving up? Did he go five? How many innings did Simeon Wood Richardson go on Thursday?
0: We'll find that out. That was on Thursday.
1: Yeah, they ended up losing the baseball game. I know that. They lost 7-5. They were ahead 2-0.
0: They lost the game. They lost the series to the Nationals. The numbers for Simeon Woods Richardson in that game at Nationals Park in D.C., he was 4 1/3 innings, 4 hits, 5 earned runs. So he wasn't exactly
1: okay. So he got knocked around.
0: You know, Nolan Ryan.
1: No, no, jeez, no. He got knocked around, and for this team to have any measure of success this year, these starters like Simeon Woods Richardson, Joe Ryan, Taj Bradley, so on and so forth, they got, at minimum, they got to go five complete at absolute minimum. But they should be shooting to go seven. Shoot for seven. We'll take six, five at the minimum. Because that bullpen is, as I said before, they are the arson squad.
0: Yeah.
1: I mean, they are gas. They are gasoline on the fire.
0: They are the archenemy of Smokey the Bear. They start forest fires.
1: Yes, they do.
0: They really do. And now that we don't have a forest service anymore, because that's been eliminated by our brain wizard in D.C., I imagine there's going to be more fires, unfortunately. And the Twins need, now that Smokey's basically out of work, bring him in and put him in the pen.
1: Well,
0: that's a good name for a relief pitcher, Smokey.
1: And not bad. You can throw a little heat. Yeah, smoke the opposition out. Yeah, I like
0: maybe
1: it.
0: Maybe he'd bring in some trees for center field at Target Field.
1: Well,
0: because that's
1: time
0: clearly not the reason why the team's not winning.
1: It's time to put those back. Morneau's up in the booth. He was the one that complained about.
0: Yeah, you're right.
1: I know I am. He could put those trees.
0: And
1: back
0: they have
1: in
0: trees in Colorado, by the way. And they have palm trees in San Diego. So
1: I think there's trees in Cleveland too. Oh, it's crazy, man.
0: Oh, really? I thought Cleveland was an urban desert.
1: Come on.
0: No, I'm just kidding.
1: They got a pretty good park system in Cleveland, actually. Yeah. Cuyahoga County does.
0: Yeah, that's right. They have a national park near there. It's Cuyahoga, right?
1: Yeah, Cuyahoga
0: County. I went to that once.
1: Yeah. Yep, right on the lake, and there's some nice spots. All right, well, speaking of Cleveland, that's where the Twins are this weekend.
0: Mm-hmm.
1: The first place Cleveland team, formerly known as the Indians, who just took the last couple from the Kansas City Royals. So they split the 4-game set with the Royals, but they won the last two, more importantly. And they're scoring some runs the last couple of games, which is that's their bugaboo. They just can't score runs. But if they ever get Stephen Kwan and Jose Ramirez to start hitting, they'll score a ton of runs. That's all the other guys are hitting.
0: Is it too soon to throw the gauntlet down? The Twins enter the weekend in last place.
1: Yes.
0: 3.5 games behind Cleveland. Is this a series that, don't get swept? And the Twins are scuffling. They haven't been playing good ball now for 2.5 weeks.
1: No.
0: B, win the series. How about flip the script and actually win a series and gain some ground on the Guardians?
1: Yep.
0: Or dare I say it, get out the broom and sweep them, and that's going to be difficult because
1: they're not going to do that.
0: No. And the Twins on the road are 6-12, so they're 10-10 at home base, Target Field.
1: What's Cleveland at home? You must have
0: 9-7.
1: Okay, so they're so at home. Mm-hmm. I'm assuming they're going to see that. Let's see, the big rig probably pitched Tuesday, so they'll see him on Sunday. They'll see Gavin Williams on Sunday. I think he's Cleveland's best pitcher. Probably, is it Bybee? It must be Bybee, Gavin Williams, and I'm trying to think who the third one would be this weekend.
0: We'll find that information out for you.
1: Yeah.
0: The matchup on Saturday.
1: That's the one I can't think of.
0: Joe Ryan, Tanner Bybee.
1: Oh, Bybee's on Saturday. So who's?
0: Yeah, and
1: who's
0: then
1: the, what's
0: on
1: the Friday?
0: Sunday,
1: with the big rig on Sunday. It's got to be Gavin Williams.
0: Final game of the series. Taj Bradley, Gavin Williams.
1: Yeah. Okay. They call him Big Rig. Well, if you see the guy pitch, you'll know why. He's a monster out there. Well, then who's got the Friday night tilt? What's the Friday night matchup?
0: That would be.
1: Cantillo already pitched this week, so he's not it. He's not in. I can't.
0: Connor. Penelope. Parker Messick.
1: Oh, Parker Messick. Oh, that's the crafty rookie lefty.
0: Yeah, he shackled the Dodgers a few weeks ago at Dodger Stadium. I do remember that.
1: Yeah, and I say crafty because he's not going to blow you away, but he moves the ball around. So, yeah, the Twins will have their hands full trying to beat Cleveland. Those are three pretty good pitchers. I mean, they unfortunately are getting their three best pitchers because Cleveland pitched Cantillo and they went with Slade Ciccone on Thursday against the Royals.
0: Well, the Twins are desperate, in the sense they got to start playing better baseball or they're going to fall off the map. And it was, what, 3 weeks ago they had the best record in the AL with Cleveland. Now, that was really early in the season, so you had to put a caveat by that statement. But nonetheless, they got off to a pretty good start. But they are now dovetailing at 16-22. So
1: they need 2 out of 3. They need 2 out of 3. They really do.
0: And they'll come home to Miami, and that won't move the needle, even if the Twins sweep the Guardians, especially middle of the week with school still in session. But then you got Milwaukee on the weekend. Don't let your ballpark be overrun by the cheeseheads like it was last week by the Canadian folks.
1: Well,
0: I mean, give the Twins fans a reason to come out and make some noise.
1: Yeah. Well, I will say this, that there is little or no hope that Twins fans will outnumber Brewer fans next weekend.
0: I agree.
1: Yeah. Yeah.
0: It's just the way of the world right now. The Twins fans are... Well, I just think they're apathetic, to be blunt. I'm not even sure they care that much anymore. You know, there's a chunk of fans that are hardcore, and they're always going to follow the team and show up. But,
1: well, here's the hard part. Here's the hard part is that the Wild and the Timberwolves are going in its second-round playoffs. And, of course, you also mentioned, you know, you mentioned the Lynx and the Frost. I think that to a lesser degree, those two. But the Timberwolves and the Wild still going. That, first of all, it puts them on the back page. Or below the fold, so to speak, on your when you pull up StarTribune.com. So they're not gaining much, you know, juice from the media because they, you know, they're in the first fifth of the season, whereas, you know, these two teams are in the second round of the postseason. So you've got that. And then you got the fact that they're in last place. And you still have the fact that people are ticked off from last August when they dealt everybody away. So I don't know, man. I mean, I love baseball, and I'll go down. I'll probably go down to a few games next week for sure. But it's hard. It's going to be hard to convince people to come out and watch the club unless they start winning baseball games. That will cure everything, though. It really will. They start winning, all that stuff goes to the back burner.
0: Yeah. Yeah, you know, that is the reality of it. I guess the good news is they are playing. They're struggling right now. And the fact that the Timberwolves and the Wild are in the round two of the NBA and NHL playoffs also means they're not getting a lot of attention from the media or the fans, because if it was just the Twins, they'd be getting probably carved up pretty good. But there's no doubt they want more people in the ballpark. And we'll see. Again, this weekend, Cleveland, it's still early May, but this is the team that is probably going to be, you know, along with Detroit, a front runner in the AL Central. So if you have any designs on staying in the race, you got to make sure you do something this weekend that's positive.
1: No question. And I don't know if it's going to happen in Cleveland, but who knows? Maybe they go in there and surprise us and win a couple.
0: Hey.
1: Move within a couple games. And the good news is, really, even if they win just one, they stay in arm's length of Cleveland. You know,
0: well, that's the key. And let's look at, you know, these divisional games almost count twice. They've swept Detroit 4-0 in early April. They lost 2 out of 3 in Kansas City to the Royals. So if they can go in there and win this series against the Guardians, their divisional record would look pretty good. There's still a lot of divisional games left. They haven't played the White Sox yet. And the Chicago White Sox are getting better. That's a fact based on their record. So,
1: yeah. All right, let's take a break. When we come back, we're going to talk some puck. As you know, Wild. Saturday, Tilt, game 3, very important at the XX, taking on Colorado.
0: All right, stick around. We are 10K Takes, your Twins ticket.
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0: Ken K takes the weekend edition, and boy, things are jam-packed in the Twin Cities when it comes to sports. There's a lot going on, including Game 3, Round 2, Stanley Cup playoffs, Colorado and Minnesota. Puck will drop right around 8 p.m. Saturday night in St. Paul, and the Wild are down 0-2. It's not a must-win, but it really is a must-win, especially against a team as good as Colorado. And joining us now is their TV voice, the Wild, Anthony LaPanta. And Anthony, obviously the first two games did not go the way the Wild wanted. They played both their goalies. Colorado ends up with, you know, 14 goals in two games. So what needs to happen for Minnesota tonight to somehow slow down this the firepower of the Avalanche?
13: Well, I think there's a few things. One is they got to get a save. And as well as Jesper Ballstedt played in the first round, and really as well as both of them played all regular season, neither one was on top of their game in the two games in Denver. There were certainly some goals that were on the defense in front of them, but there were a few each night. There were two against Gus and at least two against Ballstedt that were, they were just saves you needed at a key time in the game when it was in the balance, and they need a save. And then I think the second thing is, they need to find a way to get back to playing the heavier, harder to play against style. And I know that that's an overly used terminology cliche among hockey coaches. We want to be hard to play against, but the Wild were

0: kind of series where there wasn't as big a drop off to go to Jake Middleton in the top four and to go to Jeff Petry on the third set, because it was more of a grind it out kind of approach. This is more a wide open, fast paced, free skating kind of Colorado team. And Berdine's skating ability is elite. There's nobody that matches up better with guys like Nathan MacKinnon, Connor McDavid, some of the elite skaters in the NHL than Jonas Brodin. And we've obviously, in previous playoff runs, have seen what Eriksson Ek brings to this team. Takes so many key draws, big part of the penalty kill, big part of the power play. And it's not surprising that without him in these first two games, that Colorado thrived on the power play, even though they had struggled all year. There wasn't an answer for some of Colorado's big guns. So yeah, I think it's a little bit of missing guys, but then I think there's attention to detail stuff that I thought Minnesota just looked surprised by Colorado's speed in game one. And I know they weren't surprised, like in the literal meaning of the word surprised. They knew just how fast this club was, but it seemed to catch them on their heels. When you face the same team six times in a row, you get so into the routine of what their strengths are, what their personalities are, what the game plan is against them. And I think maybe it just took Minnesota a little while to adjust to this is an entirely different battle coming up in this series.
1: Anthony LaPanta, our guest, TV voice, Minnesota Wild. You see all the teams during the course of the regular season with your broadcasts and now in the playoffs. The Denver duo of Nathan MacKinnon and Cole Makar, is that the top tandem in the National Hockey League right now on one team?
0: Well, it's certainly up there if you're talking about a forward with a defenseman, because the only defensemen in the league that probably are anywhere close to Cale Makar are Quinn Hughes, maybe Miro Heiskanen, possibly Lane Hutson. I mean, he's not at their level yet, but he's got that kind of game-breaking skill. So yeah, I mean, I think it would be hard to find one that's better. I mean, you might be talking about a guy who I would have voted for the Hart if I had a vote in Nathan MacKinnon, and the guy I probably would have voted for the Norris is Cale Makar. So you probably have the best forward in the league and the best defenseman in the league this season on the same team. Now, I mean, you could certainly, if you expand that to be the top three, and you throw Marty Natchez in there with them, and then you throw Kaprizov, Boldy, and Hughes, it's not that different. It's not that far off, but I think this Colorado club's so much more than just those two. That's the challenge for Minnesota.
2: At the time we've done this, doing this interview, recording this interview, I assume we don't know who's going to be in nets. Do you have a prediction?
0: I think it's got to be Wally. I think that it's easy now to look back with hindsight and say that, boy, it was a mistake to go to Gus. I thought they had to go to Gus for game two. The Wallstedt deserved the first start. He gave up eight. And if you're not going to switch goaltenders when you give up eight, it's when are you? And these
2: Right.
0: guys both were a part of the success of the team over the course of the season. And Gus deserved that game. And the first one was one that he, I'm sure, would like to have back. And he gave up another one late that I thought that he probably felt he should have had. Made some good saves, but this was a tough spot to throw the guy in. He hadn't played in 3 weeks, and now all of a sudden you're asking him to slow down one of the best offensive clubs in the league. But I think now it's time to go back to Wallstedt. I think Wally was so good in that Dallas series that he just wouldn't give the net back to Gus. And now I think, maybe just having a night off, these 3 days off since game two, between game two and game three, allows him a little bit of a mental reset. He's played more hockey this year than he's played in the past. I think this will be a great chance for him to bounce back in game three, assuming that he is the guy that gets the call.
1: You mentioned, Anthony, that Colorado is more than MacKinnon and Makar. They've got 15 goals in two games. 12 different players have scored. So you're exactly right. It's been all hands on deck. And then let's talk about their goalie, Scott Wedgewood, who didn't look very good in game one either, but he had the top goals against average in the regular season in the NHL. How good of a goalie is Wedgewood?
0: Well, we're finding out that he's solid. I mean, this is a guy who, when the season started, they expected

0: movie, the backup to Mackenzie Blackwood. And when Blackwood was banged up, he got a little more opportunity than he otherwise would have played well. Colorado got off to such an awesome start that they were making life easy on the goaltenders, and the two of them wound up sharing the load down the stretch. And in a similar fashion to what Minnesota faced, it was okay, well, both guys have played well enough to deserve a shot. Let's go with the guy who's been the hottest down the stretch. And that was Wedgewood. And I think he's been good. I didn't think he had to be great against Los Angeles, but he was solid. And in this series, I didn't think he was very good in game one, but he was terrific in game two.
1: Your thoughts on Kirill Kaprizov in this postseason? He did have a goal in game two, four shots, but is there a bit of a disappearing act here, or is this the defense just honing in on him and taking him out? What are your thoughts?
0: Well, yeah, they're for sure paying attention to him, no question about it. For some reason, Kaprizov has become a lightning rod for people. They're always worried about what he's not doing instead of what he is doing. And, let's keep in mind that he played a big chunk of that first round series without his winger, Matt Zuccarello. And then consider that when Joel Eriksson Ek went out to start this series, Colorado is paying 100% of their attention on the Kaprizov, Hartman, Zuccarello line because the Boldy Johansson line isn't the same without Eriksson Ek. And with all of that, there is not one player in the Stanley Cup playoffs with more points than Kirill Kaprizov's. I mean, everybody's talking about what he's not doing. And he and Quinn Hughes are tied for the playoff lead through the first two games with 11 points. Most of his damage has come at even strength. I think he has two power play assists, so that's nine even strength points, which, I mean, you're talking about that's more than Nathan MacKinnon. MacKinnon, I believe, has 10 points, and four or five of them have come on the power play so far. I mean, the guy is doing exactly what he's supposed to do. Everybody always looks at it and says, well, I'd like to see him just dominate a game or dominate a stretch of a game. And, that's not easy when you're going up against Miro Heiskanen in most of the series with Dallas, and you're going up against now Cale Makar, a pretty good chunk of this with Devon Toews, and they're a really good shutdown defenseman. So I think Kaprizov has been just fine. And, if we're going to ask more than leading the playoffs in scoring, it might be an unfair ask.
2: All right. Hey, yeah, good stuff, Anthony. I know the Wild are up against it, but a win in game three will change the whole narrative of the series, perhaps. So we'll see what happens on Saturday.
0: Sounds great. Yeah, they always say you're not in trouble until you lose one at home. So the Wild haven't done that yet.
1: Yeah,
2: All
1: good
2: right,
1: point.
2: very good. TV voice, Minnesota Wild, Anthony LaPanta, our guest here on 10K Takes, your Stanley Cup playoff ticket.
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11: We are Minnesota Scores 10,000 Takes, and we are happy to be talking playoff hockey and playoff basketball. Of course, the Minnesota Timberwolves dispatched of the Denver Nuggets in the first round, now in the midst of this series with the San Antonio Spurs in round two. And joining us now to talk about round two and the Minnesota Timberwolves against the San Antonio Spurs is Pooh Richardson. Pooh, as you look at this squad, the Minnesota Timberwolves, how they are constructed, can they make a run not only to the Western Conference Finals, can they get to the finals this year? Is this team constructed well enough, assuming they stay injury-free the rest of the way, to get to the finals?
12: Yeah, I think so. You know, my prediction earlier, and I had a couple conversations with a few people, I predicted them to go to the Western Conference Finals. Now looking at the team with the length they have, the defense on the defensive end playing so well, anything is possible. And I think right now, you know, even though it's game one, but you still have a large task in front of you, but I think they can do it.
11: All right, Pooh, Victor Wembanyama, the Eiffel Tower, Wemby, he's a unicorn. I mean, he's a freak. I don't know if we've seen anybody like this in the NBA. And in game one, he had a playoff record 12 blocks. But Timberwolves coach Chris Finch thought at least three or four of those should have been goaltending calls, costing Minnesota 6 to 8 points, and it was a very tight game. Do you think now that he's put that out there in the universe, the officials might be checking those blocks a little closer, or is Wemby too much of a star and he's going to get his way when it comes to the close call?
12: Well, 100%. I don't know if it's that blatant, but I think that they're not going to call those block shots because, you know, even though having 12 blocks, 14 blocks, 15 blocks, we all like to watch games and look at history. And history is being made if this guy get 15 or 20 blocks in a game. I'm sure that's what he's going after. In my day, we played against a guy named Akeem Olajuwon. We used to complain about him traveling with his footwork. And a lot of times, you know, they just don't call it. When you develop an identity and that's who you are, normally the referees roll with it. So I don't think that I think they have their eye on it, but I don't think they'll call it.
11: I'll say this. If he has more blocks than points going out throughout this series, the Timberwolves are going to be in good shape. Those are good numbers to have, more points or more blocks than points. Eric mentioned Chris Finch, and I have a feeling that Chris Finch has really stepped up, particularly in this series. Losing DiVincenzo, losing Ant for those last few games against Denver. Give me your thoughts on Chris Finch and the job he has done with the Timberwolves this year.
12: Well, I think he's done a tremendous job. But, you know, when you have injuries, sometimes you can add by subtraction. Not having DiVincenzo, then losing Ant, different lineups you can actually employ. And it probably gave him a better chance, a better sense of what those other guys can do under fire. You know, you have guys that practice every day and do well and play well against your first or second unit, but you don't know what they're really going to be like when a game actually happens under the lights. And I think a few guys has proven that they can step up to the challenge. And I just think that he's doing a really marvelous job of orchestrating that and putting guys in areas and situations to be successful.
11: Who we're down to the Elite Eight in the NBA. Of the remaining eight teams, only one has never been to the NBA Finals. That's your old club, the Minnesota Timberwolves. If that happens, when that happens, what's going to happen in the Twin Cities? Because you were here in the beginning when they played at the Metrodome. They set an NBA attendance record for a single season. This place is going to go bananas, isn't it?
12: Of course. It's going to, you know, it's already bananas. With the success that the guy's been having, it's already bananas. But I just think that it's just another level in the evolution of the organization. You know, sometimes when you're new, just the fact of the newness and excitement that follows behind that, you can't take that lightning and put it in the bottle. Just like it's going to be a different kind of excitement if the guys can get to the championship, let alone win one, but just to get there or to be as close as they are because they really look sharp. They look sharp. They look aggressive. They look confident, extremely a long team and aggressive. I just love everything about them.
13: Aside from, let's say, a healthy Anthony Edwards, give me a player that you think has to be a difference maker throughout this series. Who is that one guy, you know, you're saying, you're looking at the roster, you're saying, we need this guy to step up day in and day out.
12: Jaden Daniels. You know, I just think because I think he's known for his defensive prowess. And when you can turn that into offensive production, and he don't take bad shots. He's a very smart player. He played under control. He does what he do well. It reminds me a lot of Williams for Oklahoma City, OKC.
13: He is Pooh Richardson, the original Minnesota Timberwolf, their number one overall choice back in the day. Back with more here on 10,000 Takes after this. Stay with us.
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2: NK takes the weekend edition. Glad you're along for the ride. Wally and Eric behind the mics. And I did want to pay a tribute to Joe Sensor, the outstanding Minnesota Vikings tight end back in the 1980s. We lost him on Thursday. He had been ill, but really a pillar in the community, Wally, in the Twin Cities, because after he played for the Vikings, and he was an athletic, acrobatic tight end, he's a guy who opened up some restaurants. He was a Vikings color analyst on the radio for a few years. He stayed here. And
1: he did, yeah.
2: Like many Vikings do. And sad news, we lose Joe way too young. And but he did, I think, bring a lot to the table on and off the field. 69 years old.
1: Yeah, much too young. And two things athletically, you mentioned athletic. Well, first, I mean, the one play, of course, that sticks out in my mind is the hook and lateral that he ran with Teddy Brown, Tommy Kramer, that set up the miracle at the Met, of course, when Kramer heaved it up and Ahmad Rashad hauled it in against Cleveland. And the other thing, he went to Westchester State, right? I think that's where he went to college.
2: Yep, Pennsylvania.
1: In Pennsylvania. And I bring this fact. I mean, they always would bring it up when he was playing with the Vikings. He held the record for field goal percentage as a basketball player there. He played the inside game, and I don't know, he shot like 65 or 70% from the field because he'd shoot everything in the lane. So he was a pretty good basketball player.
2: Yeah, too. He broke Kareem's record of field goal percentage.
1: Yeah.
2: And a couple of quick notes on Joe. I never did ask him this, but I should have. He went to Milton Hershey High School in Hershey, Pennsylvania, so I'm guessing he liked chocolate.
1: Oh, boy.
2: But I remember talking to him once, and, you know, he was known as a guy who could go up and snag a catch. He was like the tight ends you see now in today's NFL. Run down the seam, more like a wideout, but he was a tight end. And he said after one or two years when he had established himself as a receiving tight end, he said, I want to be the total package. I want to block too.
1: I remember this.
2: Yeah, so he stays after practice one day, and he's working on the blocking with the sled and the dummy, and Bud walks by. Bud says, what are you doing, Joe? Joe says, Coach, I want to work on my blocking. I want to get better at it. Bud says, we drafted you to catch passes. And he just kept on walking. And Joe says, well, I knew my role then.
1: That's perfect. I do remember that. Yeah. Classic. Yeah. All right. Speaking of basketball, your Timberwolves, games 3 and 4 at Target Center. They were atrocious in game 2 against San Antonio. They got to flip the script here quickly. And as you heard Anthony LaPanta say, it's you're not in trouble until you lose one at home. Well, they split on the road. They did what they at minimum what you want to do when you're the team without the home court advantage. And so now they have the two home games. Obviously, they have to get at least a split, but if they can win these two, they can get the Spurs on the ropes.
2: Yeah, there's no doubt. And let's face it, even though they got absolutely
1: demolished,
2: battered by San Antonio in game two, the series is 1-1. That's the thing to remember here. Yeah. If you go back to the Western Conference Finals last season, a game that we were at Target Center, it's 2-0 Oklahoma City going into game 3, and the Timberwolves beat them by like 30 that night.
1: Yep.
2: They dominated the
1: Total
2: Thunder.
1: Domination.
2: But guess what? Oklahoma City closed it out with two more wins. They just shook it off and flushed it quickly. And that's what the T-Wolves have to do. I believe they will do it. This is a team that's not going to let this linger and carry over.
1: I
2: think they will be fueled by a passionate fan base that I think is one of the – I think Target Center's become a hornet's nest, a snake pit to play games in, because Timberwolves fans are really into it. And they're going to you know, they're gonna be doing their thing to try to distract Wemby and De'Aaron Fox and that group. But they do need to get back on track. They need a rebound performance Friday night, tonight, against San Antonio.
1: Yeah. Anthony Edwards, does he start? Is he coming off the bench again?
2: Wow, it's a great question. Yeah. I feel like with Ant, I understand what they've tried to do, and that's ease him back into things. He's got the bum knee. But if Ant continually has the role he's had in the first two games, and he hasn't played that well, he would tell you that.
1: Yep.
2: I don't know if they can win this series. They have to have the face of their team against a San Antonio team, as I said on the show yesterday, that has 67 wins counting the playoffs. This is a tall task to beat the Eiffel Tower, Victor Wembanyama, and that group. So somehow they got to get Ant out there more and get more from him. But look, he's banged up. We know it. I applaud him for playing.
1: Yeah, I think they've got about 65% Ant right now. I think they need at least 80 to 85%. You catch my drift? I mean, they're not getting what they need in order to win the series to follow your logic.
2: That was exactly my point, and I'm not ripping on Ant. Who in their right mind could go out there and even play at 65% against San Antonio or at the NBA level? But if they're going to beat the Spurs, it's going to have to be almost a Herculean effort by Anthony Edwards. And the other guys are going to have to step up, too. We saw it against Denver. You know, we saw guys like T.J. Shannon. And,
1: right.
2: You know, Jade McDaniels has been good all season. And
1: yep.
2: Naz Reid, Julius Randle, I think maybe he needs to look in the mirror and say, I'm the man now. I got to go out there and do it. And Rudy G. Let's face it, Rudy G's a big part of this thing. And if they lose, we can blame Rudy G for way back in the day telling Victor Wembanyama the ins and the outs of becoming a great center, because obviously Wemby took notes.
1: Yeah, well, Wemby took more than just notes, man. He might have taken the defensive notes. He has taken no part of Rudy's offensive game.
2: No, that's true. It's only plagiarism on the defensive side of the ball. On the offensive side, he must have been studying Wilt or somebody.
1: Somebody that can play away from the basket. They don't have to dunk it.
2: Well, that would be Wilt and Steph Curry. He's kind of a hybrid.
1: He's a hybrid of Wilt and Steph Curry. Well, I'm not sure if that's a compliment or what, but yeah.
2: Oh, that was meant as a compliment. I mean.
1: All right. Fair enough. Okay. We should take a break. Leech Lake Fishing Report. Fishing opener this weekend. Leech Lake Fishing Report coming up next.
2: All right. We are 10K Takes. Your Spurs Timberwolves ticket.
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1: And welcome to the first edition of this year's Leech Lake Fishing Report. And per usual, we are joined by Steve Nosbusch. He is a guide up on Leech Lake. All right, Steve, it is the opener this weekend. Folks are going to be getting out and getting up to Leech Lake all weekend long. Let's start out with just some information about what's been happening at the lake, on the lake. Ice out about a little over a week ago, maybe a week and a half ago. Is that about average? And are there any effects either one way or the other because of the timing of it?
18: Yeah, I think average ice out date is typically like April 28th, something like that. Yep. And we were real close to that again this year, within a day or two on either side of it. Definitely affects some things. You know, I kind of think that we are kind of in a standard year. We did warm up really nice right away, and then it's kind of been cool here the last few days. So
1: right.
18: It's going to affect water temperature a little bit, but for the most part, I think fish are going to be in their typical, spring patterns.
1: All right, let's start out talking about the walleye, because that's what everybody is shooting for. That's what the opener is all about. What do you expect as far as patterns at this time of year?
18: You know, typically right around opener here, it's a jig and a minnow bite, and I fully expect that to be the case again this year. Looking for a lot of those transition areas. The rock to sand or kind of gravel transition areas typically plays a pretty big role in the springtime here. And then anywhere you can find any sort of, sand to weed transition, we're also going to be holding fish.
1: Any recommendations on how deep you should be looking?
18: Yeah, I think I'm going to start out fairly shallow, that 5 to 8 foot range, something like that.
1: Really?
18: And I'm just going to kind of move out a little bit deeper from there. With that warm up that we had a week or so ago, I think some of these fish, I think the fish can be a little bit spread out, but I'm going to start with shallow ones if I can, and then move out slightly deeper after that.
1: All right, any particular bay or part of the lake that you would recommend that you're not going to be fishing in?
18: Yeah, right. Yeah, that Goose Island area is kind of always a good area to start on opener. Anywhere kind of from that Stony Point to Otter Tail to Goose Island, Walker Narrows, that kind of general area is usually a pretty solid bet, the first few weeks of the season here.
1: Yeah. Okay, I'm going to take a quick break. When we come back, we'll talk about the panfish and the perch. This is the Leech Lake Fishing Port with Steve Nosbusch. Back with more after this timeout. Stay with us.
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1: And the Leech Lake Fishing Report continues along here on opening weekend across the great state of Minnesota. And we're focusing on Leech Lake, of course, and now we're going to focus on the panfish. Let's start out with the crappie and the sunnies. Any ideas on what folks should be doing, looking for this time of year with regard to those two?
18: Yeah, right now, as far as panfish goes, they're going to be staging or maybe even moving up to some of their spawning areas right now. Kind of the same general theory as with the walleyes. It's kind of start shallower, then work your way deeper. Basically, any of those bays that are warming up a little bit quicker and have good green weed growth should be holding sunfish and crappies right now. I haven't been out fishing them yet, but I've seen some pictures. I know there's some being caught for sure.
1: And what are we using, leeches? Are we using night crawlers? Or what do you recommend?
18: Typically, just a fathead minnow underneath the bobber is a tough rig to beat this time of year. I like throwing plastics at them. You know, if you're looking for live bait, you know, maybe a 16th or even lighter, could be a 32nd ounce jig with a small minnow, fathead, crappie minnow, something like that. Underneath a float, kind of as simple as it gets, you know, it's kind of almost a back to roots kind of fishing, you know. It up there and wait for that cork to go down.
1: Opie and Andy Taylor fishing.
18: Yeah, exactly.
1: Okay. Before I let you go, I wanted to ask you about the perch, because that's something that folks, when they come to Leech, they're looking for those jumbo perch. Are they moving this time of year? What can you say about the perch?
18: Yeah, the perch bite has been pretty solid out here the last week or so, basically since ice off. Same kind of general idea. You know, you find those green weeds close to sand flats. They are holding quite a few perch right now. Same idea with the jig and a minnow. You're probably going to use a 16th, maybe an 1/8 ounce jig, and jig it along the bottom in those areas. And the perch bite has been really solid.
1: Okay. Well, good stuff, Steve. Good to catch up with you again, and we'll look forward to talking to you again next week.
18: That sounds great. Thanks, Wally.
1: All right. He is Steve Nosbusch. He is a guide up on Leech Lake with our weekly Leech Lake Fishing Report here on Minnesota Score Radio's 10,000 Takes. Back with more after this timeout. Stay with us.
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28: Girl, you want me, hey. I want you, baby, hey. My sugar boo, I'm levitating, the Milky Way, we're renegading, yeah, yeah, yeah, yeah.
2: 10K Takes, final segment of today's show. Guess what that means? Takes of the day. And the 10K Takes Jumbotron, powered today by Old Brooklyn Mustard, otherwise known as Cleveland Caviar, from your home city.
1: Cleveland Caviar.
2: Yeah, that's what AI says. I'm guessing as a youngster, you put Old Brooklyn Mustard on your
1: burgers I'll tell you
2: and dogs.
1: You want to know about it? I've got some. I've got some Cleveland Indians mustard.
2: We don't have a lot of time, but...
1: I have it. It's made by a company. It's called Burtman's. And it's they've renamed it. It used to be just called Cleveland Indians mustard. Now it's just Stadium Mustard. But very famous in Cleveland. And as a matter of fact, I tried to get on an airplane with it, and they wouldn't let me go through security with it.
2: Well, of course not.
1: So then when I got inside, then they, of course, sold it to me for more than I paid for it. They took it away from me, and then I went inside, and they have – you can buy it in the – you know, in the stores inside of security at the Cleveland Hopkins Airport. And so I had to pay $9 instead of the $5 that I paid at the store.
2: Don't get me going on the TSA. You can't bring peanut butter on a plane. I found that out.
1: Yep.
2: In Fairbanks, Alaska.
1: You can't bring mustard on. It's considered a liquid.
2: But you can get off the plane and walk into any gun shop and buy an assault rifle. Basically, no questions asked. Welcome to the USA.
1: Yeah. All right. So here's my take for you. I was wondering if it bothered you at all in watching. I didn't watch the entirety of it, but I watched a fair amount of the Timberwolves game the other night when they got demolished, destroyed by San Antonio in game two. Does it bother you at all that guys were kind of laughing and chuckling, and, you know, Ant and company were kind of, I don't know, loosey-goosey on the bench while the scrubs were in there finishing the game? It bothers me. I don't like it. I can't possibly imagine that went on with, you know, Bird and Robert Parrish and Kevin McHale back in the day, or Jordan and Pippen back in the day, or I don't know, Tim Duncan and whoever back in the day. I know it's a different era, but if you're not upset and solemn about your team getting their asses kicked, then why are you there? Because you're getting paid? I think you should be there to lead the charge and say, you know what, I'm not happy about this. I'm not going to be smiling on the bench while we are getting beaten by 40 points. Ridiculous. So Timberwolves, wipe those smiles off your face when you're getting clobbered.
2: Yeah. All right. And the 10K Takes Jumbotron, powered by Old Brooklyn Mustard from Cleveland, says, once again, you're a teed off Timberwolf.
1: Yeah.
2: Yeah. I'm not sure Ant wasn't more disappointed when they won as opposed to when they lost.
1: Yeah, exactly.
2: You're probably right.
1: I know.
2: The new generation, they shake off defeat easily. Yeah. How about that?
1: That's because they got another game tomorrow. It's AAU type of thinking, tournament type of thinking.
2: Yeah, no question.
1: It is. All right. What do you got?
2: Okay. Well, yesterday you talked about NCAA coaches maybe expanding the football and playoff to 24 teams. Well, how about what they're going to do in hoops? Oh, boy. This announcement came out Thursday.
1: Yeah.
2: And for the first time since 2011, the men's tournament will expand. And the first time since 2022, the women will also they'll have a more bloated field as well. How about 76 teams for the NCAA March Madness, men and women? I guess that coincides with America turning 250. I don't know. Although next March it'll be closer to 251. But my point is, yep, here we go. So it wasn't enough to have 68 or whatever it's been. They got to go to 76. Now, again, I'm going to look at this glass as being half full. And I don't think the Gopher women need me to say this. They legitimately got in this past season. But the Gopher men, they need every bit of help they can get.
1: Well,
2: and going up to the spirit of 76, just maybe, the Dinky Town gang representing the male species can punch a playoff ticket or a tournament ticket or whatever you want to call it. So I think in Minnesota, you have to welcome this, because the odds are better that your teams will qualify for March Madness. Hey, St. Thomas may be getting in soon.
1: Did you say 76 or 176? Because that's what the Gophers would need.
2: Whoa. I see they've acquired a lot of guys in the portal in the last week or two. So
1: there we go.
2: I have no idea if they can play. But
1: yeah, exactly. The checkbook is open, apparently.
2: It sure is.
1: All right. We should get out of here.
2: All right. Let's UPS out those thank yous. One, of course, goes to Jack Schreiber. Another to Anthony LaPanta. For Wally, I'm Eric Singh. So long. This is 10K Takes, your sports ticket.
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0: With SRN News, I'm Bob Agnew in Washington. The cruise ship caught up in a hantavirus outbreak is headed to one of Spain's Canary Islands.
1: The CDC says it is sending a team to the island. Dr. John Lowe with the University of Nebraska Medical Center says Americans from the ship will be headed to quarantine at their facility in Omaha.
2: What we've been called on to do is to support the U.S. In bringing back a group of American citizens back to the U.S. safely and to ensure that they're safely monitored.
1: Three people have died since the outbreak and five passengers who left the ship are infected. Authorities say the risk to the Canary Islands is low. No one on board is showing symptoms. I'm Jennifer King.
0: A tenuous ceasefire appears to be holding today after the U.S. struck two Iranian oil tankers, while the country that hosts the U.S. Navy's regional headquarters said it arrested dozens of people that they believe to be linked to Iran's Revolutionary Guard. This is SRN News.
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0: 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You can do everything right and still become a victim. 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
1: This is our news. I'm Mary Rose. A fragile month-old ceasefire appears to be holding in the Iran war as diplomacy continues, and Iran reviews the latest U.S. proposal. Iran hosts the U.S. Navy's regional headquarters and says it arrested dozens of people it alleged were linked to Iran's Revolutionary Guard. Washington on Saturday awaited an Iranian response to its latest proposal for a deal to end the war, reopen the Strait of Hormuz, and roll back Tehran's disputed nuclear program. Britain says it is deploying a warship to the Middle East to join a potential mission to protect commercial ships in the strait once hostilities end. The head of the World Health Organization is seeking to reassure residents of the Spanish island of Tenerife worried about the anticipated arrival there of the Hantavirus-stricken cruise ship. This is SRN News.
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4: That's our news. I'm Mary Rose. President Trump says there will be a three-day ceasefire in the war between Russia and Ukraine, along with an exchange of prisoners.
5: Posting on Truth Social Friday, Trump said the truce would last from Saturday to Monday, saying, quote, I am pleased to announce that there will be a three-day ceasefire in the war between Russia and Ukraine. Russia had previously announced a two-day unilateral ceasefire to mark its May 9th World War II victory day on Saturday. Ukraine previously stated that it, too, had offered a truce, but this had been ignored by Moscow. Trump also wrote, talks are continuing on ending the war, adding that we are getting closer and closer every day. Bill Alexander, Washington.
4: The head of the WHO is seeking to reassure worried residents of the Spanish island of Tenerife that they are not in danger from the anticipated arrival there of the Hantavirus cruise ship.
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1: Today's question comes from Carlos in Texas. He says, my preteen son has his own YouTube channel, and he's on pace to earn over $5,000 a month soon. Should he be tithing on this income? How much should I encourage him to save or invest versus spend? He understands taxes, so we've got that part down. Left to his own devices, of course, he's a preteen kid, he would buy all the Legos in the world.
0: Yes.
1: Of course. That's awesome.
0: This is fantastic.
1: That means he's a good, regular preteen kid, and he's an adult in his life to help steward how he spends his money.
0: Yeah. So he's making, I mean, if he's on pace to do $5,000 a month soon, that's $60,000 a year. Yeah. That a preteen is making.
1: Right.
0: Which tells me he's

0: don't have any savings. It's a long. The divorce was bad.
1: Yeah, you based on what you just told us, you went through a pretty rough season, huh?
0: Yes, it was really bad. I lost my dad. I lost my job of 12 years. Then I got divorced. My son was born in I don't want to give the exact date, but in December. I lost my job the following January. I had bought my first house 6 months before that we moved into.
2: Wow.
0: And then I got divorced 2 years later. It was just, I lost my dad 9 months before my son, 10 months before my son was born. Oh, so it was a bad time.
1: Yeah.
0: So anyway, though, made bad choices. The 401k was emptied out when I lost my job. I stayed at home. The best thing that happened was I stayed at home with my son for 9 months, and that was a great time, but we went through my 401k at that time. And due to that, and because I was in a different state at that time, they wanted the taxes on that money from the 401k distribution that was early. And I had also inherited some money from my dad, which they wanted from that too. Unfortunately, I wasn't in Florida at the time, or else I would have been fine from what I've learned. So anyway, what I want to ask is, I have this debt, I have these cards that are probably going to be even worth more money down the line, but I have this debt now, and I want to leave something for my son. And I can't just keep living paycheck to paycheck right now, because I'm like just at the end of it. I just can't do it anymore.
3: Yeah.
0: So
3: I'll tell you this, John. I'm going to solve for peace in the present, not go, man, what could I have if I hung on to them for five more years?
1: Yeah.
3: I'm paying off the debt, all of it. That's $50K. I'm setting up an emergency fund for myself of 6 months of expenses. I'm going to fully fund a Roth IRA for the year to set myself up for the future. Okay. And then maybe have some left over to enjoy and spend and set aside some for taxes, because you're going to have capital gains on that.
0: Yeah, my work does offer 4% match, which I haven't signed up for yet, because I didn't know if I was going to go bankrupt before I realized what I had.
3: Not anymore. This is your fresh start,
0: right,
3: man. I would pay off the debt.
0: They offer the 401k pre-tax or the Roth IRA up to 4%.
3: Yeah.
0: You do the Roth IRA.
3: I mean, I love the after-tax option, because then it's going to grow tax-free for the rest of your life. And so I would definitely pay off the debt, get the emergency fund, get the 4% at least, fund a Roth IRA. And if you hang on the line, I'll send you my book, Breaking Free from Broke, to walk you through that whole plan. But I would sell these cards to give yourself a fresh start.
1: And never look up their potential future value again. 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
5: SRN News, I'm Mary Rose. A fragile month-old ceasefire appears to be holding in the Iran war as diplomacy continues and Iran reviews the latest U.S. proposal. Iran hosts the U.S. Navy's regional headquarters and says it arrested dozens of people it alleged were linked to Iran's Revolutionary Guard. The head of the World Health Organization, otherwise known as WHO, is seeking to reassure residents of the Spanish island of Tenerife worried about the anticipated arrival there of a hantavirus-stricken cruise ship. He issued a direct message to them Saturday, stressing that the virus is not another COVID. The MV Hondius has more than 140 passengers and crew on board. It is headed to Spain's Canary Island off the coast of West Africa. It is expected at the island tomorrow. This is SRN News.
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3: 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Jordan, welcome to the show.
16: Thank you.
3: Sure. How can we help today?
16: Hey, I'm just trying to figure out how I get out of this momentum of just wanting to keep going. just with my life in general. I'm at like a point, I'm at like a breaking point in my life where I'm currently stuck in the city I'm at with the job I'm not good at, and I'm 3,000 miles away from home, so it's kind of been a little hard for me.
1: Yeah. Hey, do me a huge favor, talk right into the phone, brother. Why are you stuck in Miami?
16: So I recently bought a car from a dealership that they claimed had no problems up in Idaho. And I had a friend who does door-to-door sales, and he's like, hey, let's do some sales with me. I'm like, you know, what's going to hurt doing that? I reached Nebraska. My car has transmission problems. I take it to Subaru. They can't buy it off me. So I have to leave it in storage unit, fly out down here with the rest of the money I had. And now I'm just struggling with sales. I'm just lost of what I need to do. Plus, I'm in debt. So,
1: but I mean, when you say stuck, if
3: can you legally move tomorrow?
1: Yeah, could you get a bus pass, or could you like just suck it up and call your parents and say I need a bus pass home and go home?
16: I don't have parents.
1: Okay. Could you work really hard for the next 30 days and get a bus pass and go home and get out of this mess?
16: That's the issue. It's like, I feel like everything I do, I got for the past week, I've been busting my butt. I've been out there 10, 12 hours a day trying to make these sales.
3: Doing door-to-door sales?
16: Yes, sir.
3: What are you selling?
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16: So the average week is around 4,000. 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
3: $4,000 a week?
16: For the market. It's based off the commission. So we sell $1,000, but that's for the company.
3: Okay, what are you taking home, though? What ends up in your bank account at the end of the week?
1: $1,000 a week?
16: A little less, probably like $600.
3: So you're making about $2,400 take-home pay doing this?
16: Yes, sir.
3: Okay, and that's going to stay that way for the foreseeable future. I mean, this is you busting it.
16: Yeah.
3: For $600 a week. What's stopping you from going to find a different job in Miami?
16: Well, the way they have it around here is it's like a hotel room with three rooms, and it's just a rent problem, and if I tell them, like, hey, I need to find them a job, I don't know if they're going to allow me to stay, so it's either...
3: So you're living rent-free as part of the deal?
16: No, it's $800 a month.
3: So you could find a couple of roommates and go elsewhere.
1: Yeah, this is like indentured servanthood, man.
16: Right.
3: I don't think you're as stuck as you think you are. I think you're just depressed.
1: Yeah.
3: And you don't have the energy to get unstuck.
16: Right.
1: Where's your parents, brother? What happened to them?
16: They passed away.
1: When did they pass away?
16: Last year.
1: Okay. Do you have siblings?
16: They also passed away.
1: So you lost everybody in your family?
16: Was a hit and run with a drunk guy and advice in their truck.
1: Man, I'm so sorry, brother. Awful.
3: You got any friends in the area?
16: I'm with my best friend. He's the one who's kind of like, because I've been working in Idaho just as a manufacturing company doing like AR triggers just for a, 16 hour, and it was miserable. And he was like, dude, we got to get you out. We got to, get some life back in you. And I was starting to believe him because it's Miami. I mean, who doesn't have fun in Miami? And I was just like, yeah, man, let's do it, whatever. And then as life can't get worse, this dealership screwed me over with my dream car that I saved up a lot to buy.
3: What do you owe on the car?
16: $21,000.
3: And what's it worth?
16: About $25,000.
3: Is that in its current condition, it's worth $25,000?
16: No, in its current condition, it's probably worth like 8 grand because there's transmission problems.
3: And you can't afford a new transmission, obviously.
16: No.
3: And what other debt do you have?
16: In a storage unit in Nebraska.
3: What other debts do you have?
16: I have a personal loan for about 3 grand. I was hoping to use that to kind of just get me a little push forward while I'm in Miami. So far it's not going horrible. I just need to find a way to get myself out of this mentality where I'm not good enough to, or where I feel like I'm not trying enough to make these sales or keep going.
1: Bro, I know you feel like you're at the bottom right now, but I'm telling you right now, I've been doing this for my whole career. You had a massive loss in your life, and you got to go sit down with somebody. And I know you can say you don't have time or you don't even have the resources. I'll give you 6 months free with BetterHelp, but I think you're going to need some in-person sitting with somebody to metabolize the amount of grief and loss you've experienced in the last year.
16: Right.
1: And I'm just telling you, therapy changed my life. I'm still here because of it, and it's worth it, and you're worth it, but you got to go sit down and talk to somebody. You're not going to be able to power through this because there's nothing to power through.
16: Right. It's kind of like treading through mud with...
1: That's right. That's right. And another loan's not going to get it. A dream car's not going to get it.
3: Even another job isn't going to heal it.
1: Yeah. 16 hours. Another job might give you some margin. It might keep you from feeling like you're living a failure factory, right? I would be terrible at door-to-door salesman. I would do it if that's the only way I could feed my family, but I'd be terrible at it. I don't want you doing something that you're terrible at that is just compounding this vision of yourself in the mirror.
16: Yeah, and it's like, I do have a dream. I want to help people. I've always talked to my parents about this because they've always noticed it about me. I want to help people, especially literally the situation I'm in right now. Like, that's what I want to do. I want to, you know, be able to tell my story or, you know, help them. So I want to be a psychology.
1: That's awesome. But listen, you can't give what you don't have.
16: Right.
1: And so the best therapist I know as friends and colleagues, myself, the people who are best at helping others have had their own journey getting the help they needed.
16: Right.
1: And it's you just opening your hands up saying, okay, I've tried a new car. I've tried a new job. I've tried a new state. I've tried a new location. It's time for me to get with a professional and face this head on.
16: Right.
1: But I would tell you, I don't think you're broken. I think your body is trying to take care of you, man. And it's just saying, hey, we got a lot to metabolize and a lot to process and a lot to walk through. It's so, so much, brother.
16: Right.
1: Okay, so hang on the line here. I'm going to hook you up with 6 months of BetterHelp licensed counseling so you can get started today. You can reach out to them today, and then hopefully they can connect you with some resources in your local area.
3: I'd also like to get them a copy of your book, John.
1: Yeah, I'll send you Building an Unanxious Life. I'll send you the audio book and the regular book. Maybe you can listen to it while you're walking door to door, but it's not going to be the thing that fixes you in this moment. I don't think you're broken. I don't think you need fixing. I think you need healing. And I think you need somebody to sit with you for a season. But man, we're praying for you, and we'll be walking along. We'll give you the resources we got. We'll send you every dollar too to help you get your money screwed on straight. But man, for as hard as you're working for $600 a month, maybe a fast food job or something would help.
3: Hey guys, George Camel here. So you're thinking about buying or selling your home, and you probably have a million questions. I get it. It's a weird time in the market right now, and where do you go to find weird answers? Usually the internet. 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

0: 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Sean, welcome to the show.
1: Hi, thanks for having me.
0: Absolutely. How can we help today?
1: All right, so I'm a merchant marine. I've been a merchant marine for about 20 years.
2: Hey, Rich, do me a huge favor, Sean. Talk directly into the phone for me.
1: Sure.
2: There you go.
1: I am a merchant mariner. I've been one for about 20 years now.
2: Awesome.
1: I have multiple jobs, but my primary is being a merchant marine. My other is I'm an over-the-road trucker, and I do construction and that sort of deal, too. But basically what ended up happening to me was I was married for 10 years, and I had moved up pretty high on the ships. I was doing about $110,000 a year for myself, and then my ex-wife was doing an additional maybe 50 or so. So we had the bills associated with the $160,000 a year household. During COVID, I got forced to step away from my job because I didn't get vaccines because I didn't trust it. And also I wanted to retire to be home with my young child. So basically I forcibly retired with about $100,000 in the bank. And then we got hit by a hurricane, and I had to do a second mortgage on the home from the SBA to, you know, pay for the roof, the fence, and everything that got destroyed. And then we got talked into the solar panels. And while I was home, I was working 10 jobs and making about an eighth of what I was making on the ship. So my ex-wife decided that because, and this is what she said to my face, because I was making less than her, she lost all respect for me as a man, and then she cheated on me with someone who made way more. And, yeah, so the divorce happened, just settled the middle of last year, and I went back to the ship because I was not mentally healthy. And in order to keep my kid through the divorce, I basically had to swallow all of the bills for $160,000 a year household. And by stepping away, I lost my promoted position. So now I've gone from about 110 a year personally down to about 74. So I have about $250,000 worth of debt, and almost all of it is in the household. But I'm just so stressed.
2: Yeah. All right. So how can we, you've been through a lot. How can we help?
1: Well, I just think I might need somebody to tell me that my 5-year plan is somewhat workable and that I'm not an idiot, but it's,
0: 5-year plan to what? What's the goal for you?
1: To be able to actually retire and actually go see my son.
0: How old are you?
1: He's 6. But he is barely in the past. I'm 37.
0: Okay, why do you need to retire in 5 years or else? Where did that come from?
1: Well, I don't need to. That's kind of what I would like to do. At least retire from this career and do something.
0: When you say retire, you mean you have enough assets that replace your income to cover your bills and lifestyle, correct?
1: By retire, I mean be able to shift into a career where I can remain in the area of my home.
0: Got it. So you just want like an encore career that keeps you local?
1: Right.
2: Because, okay.
1: I mean,
0: that's
1: currently
0: the goal.
1: I'm an over-the-road trucker and a merchant mariner.
2: Okay. Here's the thing. I know these conversations are really compressed. And so what I'm hearing is, and none of your plan is going to work unless you make this change, okay?
1: Right.
2: You have to take ownership of all the choices you've made. Because the way you told that story, other than your wife being like a horrific human, right? Other than that, every choice you made from I had to get a second mortgage, I got talked into the solar panels even though I had 100 grand in the bank, I had to do this, I had to do that, I chose, like, I want you to take ownership of, I made some choices that have landed me here. Or I made some choices that gave me no margin, and then, boom, I got hit with a literal hurricane and a hurricane inside my marriage. And I had no cushion because I made some choices. And when you take that level of ownership, this is all neuroscience, brother. It puts you back in the driver's seat of your own life. And it begins to...
1: I'm fully aware that I made some mistakes here.
2: Okay, awesome. So I'm hard-pressed to believe that a guy that works as hard as you do, that has the skill set you have, could not find a $75,000 a year construction job or a building job in your local community. Am I crazy?
1: No, you're actually, that doesn't work. I have looked. There's very few jobs in my area that would pay that without forcing me to go get an entirely different skill set.
2: Okay.
0: You have like 7 skill sets. Get an 8th one.
2: Yeah, yeah.
0: What's stopping you?
2: That's what I'm saying. Like, the picture you had of your life, it's over now. It's ended.
1: Right.
2: And so the question before you is, do you want to keep living a life where you won't see your kid till you're 11? And I'm not judging that. I just want you to take ownership of, this is the choice I'm making. Or I'm going to sell this house and get a 1-bedroom apartment because this dream is over. And
1: well, I didn't really get to that part, but currently the house is on the market.
2: Okay, great.
1: It should sell somewhere between $215,000 to $230,000, which would give me roughly about $10,000 to $15,000 cash in hand.
2: Amazing.
0: Is that after you pay off the solar, pay off the second mortgage?
1: Yes.
2: Awesome.
0: Okay, great.
2: Amazing.
0: So that gets us,
2: I'm proud of you for that.
0: That gets rid of a large majority of the debt. What other debts are there in this $250K?
1: I just managed to pay off $25,000 worth of credit card debt while I've been out here.
2: Amazing. That's awesome.
1: So I've still got an additional $5,800 worth of credit card debt. My ex-wife's car loan is still in my name, but she pays on that, thankfully. But basically, what I'm seeing for my future here is I need to be a merchant marine because it's for my child's health insurance. Free of charge, no, nothing.
0: Got it.
1: So
2: okay,
1: that
2: so
1: saves me.
2: I personally, like, you just laid out a map, and I'm hearing a man stand up and get in the driver's seat of his own life. I'm going to sell this house, and I'm going to have $15,000 in the bank, and I'm going to pay off this $5,800 credit card. I'm going to owe nobody anything. And then, dude, if you go make $50,000 as a school teacher, it will come with health insurance. Personally, I would choose less money and more time with my kid than I would never see my kid for this quote-unquote free health care. That free health care is coming at a major cost to your relationship with your son, to your psychological well-being, to your overall financial well-being. And so you make some sacrifices like you're making right now. I'm going to be a 1-bedroom apartment dad right now. That's the world. That's the cards I've got. And I'm going to be a teacher, and on the weekends I'm going to drive trucks, and in the evening I'm going to repair, I don't know, people's front porches or something, because you've got that skill set. I'm going to do what I got to do to scratch and claw. I'm telling you, man, that kind of hard work gets rewarded over time. But you're making some amazing sacrifices, and also another foot is still trapped in this, well, I guess I gotta. And dude, I've got personal family and friends who are locked into a forever blue-collar life that's killing them because I get a good deal on health insurance or whatever. And that's just not a trade.
0: This 160 grand lifestyle, your income got cut in half.
2: Yeah,
0: you have a $74,000 lifestyle now. And so you're going to have to make changes to your life, your budget, your career, to have this life you want. We're rooting for you. We think you have more agency than you think.
2: Yeah, and you're doing it. You're doing it.
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6: With SRN News, I'm Mary Rhodes. Health officials in several countries are contact tracing. They're trying to identify and follow people who may have come in contact with passengers who got sick or died. At a news conference, Dr. Michael Wadman, chair of emergency medicine at the University of Nebraska Medical Center, he says a group of Americans coming from the hantavirus-stricken ship are headed to their special unit in Omaha.
7: We have protocols in the quarantine unit that provide for safe care of these persons, including just all the activities of daily living so that they can, have a comfortable stay, but also have it in an area that's protected and limits the spread of the pathogen.
6: Federal aviation officials are investigating after a Frontier Airlines jet struck and killed a person crossing the runway at Denver International last night. This is SRN News.
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0: 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I'm George Campbell here with Dr. John Deloney. Open phones at 888-825-5225. Our scripture of the day, Titus 2, 7, and 8. In everything, set them an example by doing what is good. In your teaching, show integrity, seriousness, and soundness of speech that cannot be condemned, so that those who oppose you may be ashamed because they have nothing bad to say about us. I like that. Be above reproach. Warren Buffett said it takes 20 years to build a reputation and 5 minutes to ruin it. If you think about that, you'll do things differently. Amen. Kelsey is in Atlanta up next. What's going on, Kelsey?
1: Hi. Thank you so much for taking my call.
0: Sure. How can John and I help?
1: Yeah, so I am currently leasing a vehicle, and I am so excited to get done with it. My plan was to buy a beater car once the lease is up, but I have another 11 months to go on it. I'm currently 5,000 miles over already. Oof. What I'm supposed to be.
0: Yes. What are they dinging you for that? What's the fee?
1: It's 25 cents a mile. So by the time I figured on average how much, I drive, by the time I turn it in, I'm looking at an extra $5,000 I would pay for the overage on the mileage. So my question is, should I go ahead and buy a beater car right now? I'm thinking in the range of $5,000 to $6,000 and go ahead and park my leased vehicle. Go ahead and just let that ride out. And then I'll have, pretty much I'm allocating my money to spending it on a beater now instead of giving it to a dealer at the end of the lease. Would that make sense?
2: That's a great question. Could you go buy the car outright?
0: Yeah, what's the early buyout amount?
1: I could. It would be a little north of $40,000.
0: Goodness gracious, right now, what are you driving?
1: Yeah. Right now, it is worth $29,000. It is an EV, and so it's depreciated immensely.
0: Ouch. So you'd have to pay $40,000 to get it, but then if you sold it, you're $11,000 underwater.
1: Correct.
0: Immediately.
2: Wait, they're charging you 25 cents a mile on an EV?
1: Yes.
2: Wow.
0: That should be illegal.
2: That should be.
0: Okay, what EV is this? What's the make and model and year?
1: It's a Volvo C40 Recharge, and it's a 2024.
0: Oof. All right, I'd probably put this in the stupid tax category, but you're saying, hey, instead of paying $5,000 in penalties, because you're going to continue to go over the mileage based on your commute?
1: Absolutely, yes.
0: You're saying just park it. I'd rather just use that $5,000 to get me a beater car so that when all of said and done, at least I have a working vehicle.
1: Yes, that's kind of where my mind's at. Of course, it breaks my brain a little bit to have two vehicles at the same time, but circumstantially, this is kind of where I'm at.
0: Yeah, I mean, that is a pretty wild solution, but it makes sense in my head, and I'm trying to think if there's other scenarios. I'm trying to go through, like, what are all of the options, and then what's the one that sucks the least? Have you talked to the dealer about this?
1: So I haven't talked to them about this scenario specifically. I have looked to see if I'd be able to have someone else take it over, and they will not allow that.
0: Okay.
1: By the time I...
0: What's the early termination?
1: Buy it out. I don't know the fee. To be honest, I haven't looked at it because I'm just assuming it's so unreasonable. Mm. So I could look into that.
2: That's probably a great assumption. Gosh. I still can't get over, like, on an engine, a gas-powered engine, there's going to be wear and tear that's unique and different than on an EV. I just can't believe they're charging you 25 cents a mile. That's...
1: Yeah.
2: Whatever I think they can't get worse, they get worse. It's impressive.
1: Right.
0: Leases are definitely my least favorite way to have a vehicle. I was going to say own a vehicle, but you don't even own it. You're just renting expensively.
1: Correct.
0: What's your lease payment?
1: It burns even more. It's $663 a month.
0: Oof. So you're going to have to pay that for 11 more months while it's just parked.
1: I'll have to pay it for 11 more months while it's parked.
0: I would try to level with them at the dealership. Not that they're competent, nice people, but I would explain the situation. Say, hey, listen, if I buy it out, I'm $11,000 under day one after already forking over $40,000 that I assume you don't have in cash right now.
1: Correct.
0: The other option is the termination, which I would find out what the early lease termination fees are in case, this is a wild in case it's the cheapest option, the lowest amount of stupid tax you could pay to get out of this thing. since they won't let you do a lease transfer. Because the buyout is not an option. And so, therefore, you might at least then sort of get rid of the other options to go, okay, my best option is to just hang on to it, pay it, keep, stay under the mileage, and save up for a beater car in the meantime.
2: Do you have 29 grand? Do you have 30 grand to buy it from them?
1: I do not.
2: Okay.
0: How much do you have?
1: So right now I have $6,000, and that is a sinking fund, knowing that I am going to potentially have to pay that in fees when I turn it in. And I'm like very aggressively paying down student debt. So I just don't have that cash on me.
2: No, that's great.
0: What do you make a month?
1: $6,584.
0: Okay. I love the specificity. That's great. And what other debts do you have?
1: So I've got a student loan, and that is $21,844.
0: And that's it? Student loan and the lease?
1: Yes.
0: Okay. Yeah, I mean, it's going to be hard to do both, to chip away at the student loan debt, pay the lease payment, save up for the beater car. But I like the idea of limiting the damage and fees we're paying on this lease, at least, right, if you do nothing else. And then I would see what your options are with the dealer. I would do a whole lot of research to find out, you know, what your rights are, what your options are before you make any big moves.
2: But my guess is it's pretty ironclad.
0: I mean, you signed the contract, Here's the fine print, and they're going to say deal with it.
1: Right. Yeah, and I'll definitely going to take your advice to see if there's any way I can have some wiggle room that I just am assuming I don't have right now. But if that is not an option, would you suggest I just park it and drive a beater?
0: Yeah.
2: That's what I would do.
0: The math says that might be the best option. That's the wild part. As much as it hurts your soul to pay $660 for parking a car.
1: Yeah. Okay.
0: Oh, my gosh.
1: Well,
0: sorry.
1: It's already hurting my soul. I'm like, if this can minimize the damage, I'm all game.
0: Well, the good news is you'll never lease a car again.
1: Oh, you better bet.
0: So that might have been worth all the fees in the world if it means you're avoiding a bad money decision. So I'm rooting for you. You're going to survive it, and it'll be a fun story you tell your kids one day.
2: Kelsey, give America who's listening, give them your opinion on the lease. Someone sitting there like, I don't want to buy a car. I want to go lease it. What would you say? This is your opportunity for a commercial.
1: It is the most financially irresponsible way you could possibly operate and, quote unquote, not own a vehicle. Do not do it to yourself.
0: Thank you for that. Very helpful. Mm-hmm. Appreciate the call, and it's a good reminder on leases, John. So a car lease, people say, well, John, it's not debt, technically. There's no, like, loan. It's just a contract where I have to pay this amount, and there's no way out of it.
2: Forever.
0: Cool. If that's what you want to tell yourself, that it's not debt, even though there's a monthly payment attached that you have to pay, I'm going to call it loosely a form of debt. And the depreciation is built right into your lease payment. So you're paying the most expensive part of depreciation to the dealer.
2: Well, and so think about, I always like to ask myself, who's getting rich, right? It's the reason I quit using airline miles, and you and I talked about this off air, but like, I remember getting a credit card with a ton of miles on it because I had to make a huge purchase that I was going to immediately get reimbursed for. And I remember thinking, hey, this company's not my friends. Who's paying for these flights I'm getting or these hotel points? And it was people who found themselves in financial straits or having to pay. And I was like, I don't want single moms who are struggling to put food on their table to pay for my free flights. I'm out of this program. So that is what got me inspired to say, who's getting rich off what I'm doing next? And the lease is one of the greatest inventions for a car company. They get a brand new car. They give it to you for 2 years. You basically buy down all of their depreciation. You give the car back to them. They have a gently used car that they have contractually kept.
0: Now they can sell that and still make a profit.
2: They sell a gently used car that's got very low miles, that's perfect, with no depreciation on it because you've paid it, right?
0: It's brutal. Well, that puts this hour of the Ramsey Show in the books. Remember, there's ultimately only one way to financial peace, and that's to walk daily with the Prince of Peace, Christ Jesus.
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6: With SRN News, I'm Mary Rose. The cruise ship caught up in a hantavirus outbreak is headed to one of Spain's Canary Islands.
7: The CDC says it is sending a team to the island. Dr. John Lowe with the University of Nebraska Medical Center says Americans from the ship will be headed to quarantine at their facility in Omaha.
8: What we've been called on to do is to support the U.S. In bringing back a group of American citizens back to the U.S. safely and to ensure that they're safely monitored.
7: Three people have died since the outbreak and five passengers who left the ship are infected. Authorities say the risk to the Canary Islands is low. No one on board is showing symptoms. I'm Jennifer King.
6: Federal aviation officials are investigating after a Frontier Airlines jet struck and killed a person crossing the runway at Denver International Airport last night. He jumped the perimeter fences and ran onto the runway. This is SRN News.
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25: 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If you're a first-time listener, thank you for stopping by. As always, I am your host, Josh Lilquist, with my good friend and my good pal, Mr. Al Connickson. How you doing today, Al?
0: Feeling pretty good, Josh. Ready to go.
25: It's a good thing you're ready to go. Otherwise, we'd be sitting here a long time.
0: It would be a boring show.
25: Yeah, I'll tell you what, folks. We're going to talk about the markets today. Stocks, options, futures, Forex, opportunities in up markets and down markets. As we know, the markets are cruising. They're on cruise control right now to the upside. Pretty much, it seems like every single day.
0: Right.
25: We have some great movements to the upside. We also have some other stocks that have been struggling a little bit, which might be some potential buying opportunities. Obviously, oil has been in the news lately. It's not always what's in the news, but it's what's in the clues in your buying and selling opportunities. Gold and silver also in the headlines. We're going to discuss that on Investing and Trading Live. Before we do that, our sponsor, Trading Academy, on their 29th year, teaching people just like you how to invest and trade if you're a seasoned investor or if you're brand new. And they have free investing and trading workshops local near you, live, local, and in person, where we break down these markets, talk about the do's and the don'ts. I'll actually give you some opportunities a little bit later to get some seats for those free investing and trading workshops. You do that just by texting the word trade to the number 210-210 for two seats for an investing class near you. And they have these locations all across the country. If you're listening to the show, we have a location near you, probably several. Might even be near your backyard. So text the word trade to the number 210-210 for free investing workshops and classes near you. Obviously, Al, we had some blockbuster events over the past, well, we'll call it 4 to 5 months since we are in May now. And as Justin Timberlake would say, it's going to be May. But I'm a little bit late on that. We're about a week late on that. But, you know, the market has been an interesting roller coaster over the past of, you know, we'll say year and a half or so. We had a drop in, it was in January of 2026. And then in April, the market just shot straight up from there. So we had some great opportunities to the upside. Obviously, oil has been surging, you know, breaking that $100 mark a couple times, right around the 95 mark as at the time of the show here today. Gold and silver. You talk about gold reaching over 5,500 per ounce, almost 5,600. And the same thing with the silver market. That one reached almost 122 or so at one point, currently around 77, depending on when you listen to the show. So still, I would call it a short-term downtrend, but a longer-term uptrend. And is there still opportunity? And that's what I want to talk about here today, Al, is all these opportunities that the market brings with the stock market, with the commodities, which is gold, oil, silver. You have currencies that where there's opportunities every single day. You have the dollar that's been devaluing since the Fed was created, and just opportunities every single day. And how are you helping people that are coming to the academy looking to take advantage of these opportunities?
1: Well, and that is, I think we have to let them know that there are opportunities no matter what's happening in the market. You can go back to any time period over the last, well, since the market has been open, and you'll always find an opportunity. In fact, every day there is one. You're not necessarily going to catch them, but every day there is an opportunity, which shows you what the potential is in these markets. But people need to understand how the markets work, why they move, why do prices move. I think maybe the first thing that we'd like to try to get across to people is an idea of what they want. Why are they looking at the markets? You know, where are you now financially? Where do you want to go? Where do you want to be financially? And then how do you take action? And that's the important thing. It's not just taking action. It's taking the right action. And it's understanding how the markets function. Again, as I mentioned, why price moves. If you are going to enter a position, whether it's a stock or an options trade or futures or Forex position, you have to understand that the stocks move, prices move of any asset, not based on news or events. That's not what causes it. It's buyers and sellers. It doesn't make any difference what the news is, what the event is. If no one buys shares of something, the price isn't going to go anywhere. If no one sells, price isn't going to go anywhere. So it's understanding that that's what is important. It's not as important to look at the you're looking for income, because there's two parts to your financial life. There's the income part, and then there's kind of the wealth retirement part. If you are looking for income, and that's what we find a lot of our students are concentrating on because the cost of living has gotten so high recently, inflation has outpaced the growth in wages. So if you are looking for income, which means it's something where you have to be able to achieve your profit potential on a short time period, and that's going to vary from person to person. You let us know what the time frame is, and then we'll help build a strategy or a plan based on that time. But it's all based on where big buyers and big sellers are going to be active in the market. And the bottom line is that those people, the institutions, the Wall Street firms, the hedge funds, they control the market. They control pricing. So the important thing is to know what they're going to do. Even better, know when they're going to do it. Know when they're going to do it, so you can be positioned to take advantage of their activity.
25: Yeah, it's really interesting how the dynamics work in the market, and it's a little bit misleading out there as well. If you really think about it, because there's all this hoopla online, you know, whether it's YouTube or the news, and they're trying to, in my opinion, really trying to create fear and greed or emotions in the market. And that's also what drives the market, too. You get a lot of emotion in the market. You people that are scared, panicking, or, you know, euphoria and buying. And that's kind of what will drive the market, too. But as Al is alluding to, the market is really controlled by the institutions, the banks, the hedge funds, the ones that have the money, the Buffetts of the world, Goldman Sachs. And one of the great things that Trading Academy has been specializing in for, you know, on their 29th year right now is designed a strategy that is supposed to follow those banks and institutions and not trade against them, but trade like them. And that's one of those things in really the old saying, if you can't beat them, join them, because you can't beat the banks and institutions. So you have to trade like them. So you have to identify where could they be buying, where could they be selling, and then have proper risk management around that. And that's an actual strategy and a plan. You said that earlier, but kind of brushed over that. So I want to make sure our listeners understand that creates a plan. And if you need help with that plan and creating that plan as far as where to buy, where to sell, how to identify where the big money could be buying and selling, we have these free trading and investing workshops live, local, and in person near you. I'd like to invite you to, and to help you get started. To come into one of these, all you got to do is text the word trade to the number 210-210 for two seats. And when you do that, you'll get a text right back, and you can pick your own seat and date there. You just got to click that link. If you do miss that, Ronnie will give you a call. Make sure to answer Ronnie's call when he calls you, and he'll help you find a date that works for you and a location near you. So text the word trade to the number 210-210 right now for two seats. Al, we got a lot more to discuss. Stay tuned. Don't turn that dial. We're going to talk about income coming up next. This is Josh and Al. We will be right back.
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25: 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I am your host, Josh Lilquist, talking about the do's and the don'ts of the financial markets. How to get started if you're brand new to get trading and investing, or if maybe you're a seasoned investor, but you're looking for a little bit more consistency or more opportunity. And that's the theme of the show here today, is taking advantage of these opportunities each and every day on the financial markets, whether it's stocks, options, futures, Forex, cryptocurrency. All these markets are phenomenal, and they are here for you. And Trading Academy is the world leader in financial education, has locations near you, actual physical locations where you can come in and learn about these markets as far as in income strategies, which we'll talk about next, retirement strategies, we'll talk about that coming up as well, and how to tie it all together in an actual strategy. I'd like to invite you to one of these free investing and trading workshops, live, local, and in person near you. All you got to do is text the word trade to the number 210-210 right now for two seats. If you're driving, you might want to pull over. Text the word trade to the number 210-210 for two seats for an investing and trading workshop, live, local, and in person near you. Al teaches these. I teach these as well. We have a great time. Bring those questions in about income strategies, or if you have a particular question on how to get started, text the word trade to the number 210-210. Also, follow and subscribe to the podcast. We're making this the global number one podcast on the financial markets. All you got to do is go to Investing and Trading Live wherever you listen to your podcast: Apple Podcasts, iHeartRadio, Spotify, and the Odyssey app. Al, you know, this next segment here is pretty important, because the one of the things that people are always talking about and striving to do more of, and it's not necessarily work, but they want to create more income strategies. Right. Now, there's a couple different ways you can do that. Number one, you can go get another job, or two, and have two or three jobs and have to go somewhere and drive somewhere every single day after that first job. And
1: well, that's not exciting.
25: Well, you miss time with your family, your kids, your grandkids, and you know all that stuff. You don't get to do anything, but you're just driving back and forth to work. Mm-hmm. That is a valid option that you can do. But we're also seeing more and more people that are coming to Trading Academy live here at these workshops that are like, hey, I want to see what else is available. What can I do a little bit differently that's not, you know, what some of my friends are doing? And it's one of those things, if you want to do the same things, you're going to be in that same boat. But sometimes you might have to do things not necessarily new, but just a little bit different. And the market might be that opportunity. Now, the market has multiple opportunities, Al, for income strategies. Why? Because there is several asset classes. Mm-hmm. And I like to call these several vehicles to get started in these markets. And let's discuss that a little bit. So, number one, let's just say somebody does have that JOB, that 9 to 5 or 10 to 6 or whatever that time frame is. It's probably 40, 50, 60 hours a week. And they're just searching for something, and they're like, mm-hmm. How do I create an income strategy without having to go somewhere after my full-time job?
1: Yeah, you know, what I think is really ironic, Josh, is that even our parents, when we're growing up, the advice is just get a job and do well on that job.
25: You know what I was told? Put your work boots on, fill that lunchbox full of food, and go to the job site.
1: Yeah.
25: You know, what I did.
1: Yeah.
25: That's what I did.
1: And how is that working out for most people? Probably, for most people, not very well.
25: I tell you my back is still sore from that.
1: Oh, absolutely. Yeah. And how many people do we see? In fact, it's a lot that we're seeing that have just been laid off or laid off within the last year.
25: They're having a hard time
1: finding a job.
25: Yeah.
1: So how do you find the things that you can use for additional income? There are assets that you can trade, you can invest in, that are perfect for short-term income. And by short-term, you know, you decide what short-term is. But if you interviewed for a job and they wanted to hire you and told you your first paycheck was going to come in 20 years, you wouldn't take that job. You need income now to pay your bills. You need income now to have some fun and enjoy your life before you're too old to do it. So the big players out there, what we call the smart money, the Wall Street firms, the hedge funds, you know, not only do they have portfolios that grow, but they also are very active in using these income strategies. Things like the options market, the futures market, the foreign exchange market. Futures and foreign exchange trade essentially 24 hours a day. Forex is 24 hours a day. Futures about 23 hours and 23 and a half hours. So you have the opportunity, if you have a job, a full-time job, you have the opportunity to still participate in those markets. They have leverage, which means that there's a multiple of whatever investment money you have in your portfolio, you can control something.

0: money for them.
1: Yeah.
0: And we will talk a little bit about that in these classes. But we do in the free class that Josh is talking about, we talk about those assets. What are they? Why would you use them? How do they function? And for a lot of people, these are brand new, and they might be thinking, well, I've never heard of them. I don't know how to use them. Well, nobody does initially until you have some kind of education. That's what we do. We provide the education. We provide the skill building to use those assets properly. But it starts with, what are your goals? How frequently do you need money? Are you looking more for your long-term wealth? Are you looking at income? And if you are looking for income, then let's talk about the strategies that might be appropriate for you based on your uniqueness. Everybody's a little bit different as to what they need and what they should do to be able to achieve those needs or those goals. And that's part of what we mentioned. Josh mentioned before a plan. I think last week we talked about a cake, making a cake. If you've never made a cake before and someone just said, oh, there's the ingredients, you make it, it's going to be a mess. But if you follow a recipe, that you're probably going to do well. That's what a plan is. It's a recipe for success. It's a recipe for how you use the markets, the assets you use, the strategies you use.
1: Yep.
0: What is the right path for you to be able to achieve the lifestyle you want to live?
1: And I think a lot of people are searching for that path, Al, and searching for those steps. And it all does start with a little bit of knowledge and education. And that's going to be at these free trading and investing workshops that Trading Academy has all across the country. But if you're listening to the show right now, they have a location near you. Obviously, the radio waves only go so far. And if you hear this, you have locations probably close to your backyard. Florida, there's several locations in Florida, several locations, say, for example, in Minnesota as well. So opportunities where you can get started, and it's free. All you got to do is text the word trade to the number 210-210 for two seats for a free trading and investing workshop, live, local, and in person near you. Text the word trade to the number 210-210 right now. So, Al, as I mentioned in the kickoff of this segment, there's people that have those jobs and they want to be able to not have to go somewhere. Just let's dive in a little deeper about these markets that are open 24 hours a day, that allow people to really dictate their own time. Because I think that's one of those things that people just don't really, it's hard to comprehend. Like, how does, they only talk about the market. It's only open during the day, and there's opportunities in the evenings as well. So that way, if they want to have an income strategy at night, you got to have a strategy to do that at night as well, but also the right vehicle. So let's discuss that a little deeper on these 24-hour markets.
0: Yeah, the sad thing is that we have been conditioned to believe certain things. One of the things is, first of all, you don't have enough time to do this. You don't have enough money to do it. Basically, you're not smart enough. You need to have a professional manager.
1: Let's break that down. Who's telling you that? It's always somebody else that may want to manage or has a different opinion or bias on what you should do with your money.
0: Yeah.
1: This is your decision, folks. This is your decision and your decision only. Take those actions and take advantage of those. Don't let somebody else manipulate your decisions.
0: Yeah, that's exactly right. And the people that are throwing those things out there, that are creating these fallacies, they're people that need you to need them. Because they're making money off of you. They're making money with fees. Or, as I mentioned before, they're using your assets for things that they can do to make more money for themselves.
1: For example, Al, I play guitar, right? Mm-hmm. And when I first wanted to start playing guitar, I think it was about 3 years ago. Guess what happened when I said, I want to learn how to play the guitar? Guess what I was told? You don't have enough time to do that. I said, okay, watch me. It's crazy. You can make these own decisions yourself.
0: Yep. Yeah, and that's when you looked at a guitar the first time you picked it up. If you tried to play something, it would be a mess.
1: It wasn't very good.
0: Now you probably can play some tunes
1: because I got lessons.
0: You took lessons,
1: and I learned how to do it.
0: And who did you take lessons from? Somebody that didn't know how to play the guitar?
1: I took lessons from a professional that had an actual studio.
0: Yeah, and so that gets down to what we do for our students.
1: There you go.
0: This does not have to be complicated. There are people out there that are extremely successful at trading and investing. They know not only what to do, but they know what not to do. So instead of you having to just go out there and try this on your own and go through all the trials and the errors, why not just listen to somebody who can help shortcut that and show you what to do right off the bat? In fact, when I'm talking about showing you, you mentioned we've got a

0: physical location where people can come in and sit right across or right with a human being, a live person.
1: You know, it's not a robot these days?
0: No, not yet. Maybe down the road. Maybe. But here's the interesting thing. People only learn or retain really 10% of what they read and 20% of what they hear. That's what happens to people that try to get their knowledge or their education from YouTube. Very, very seldom do they over it. You know, period of time, remember what they were taught. They might look at something, somebody doing something. And first of all, who is that person that's talking to you, really? What kind of experience do they have? And what we find is that people retain 80 to 90% of when they actually have live experience with something. That's why in classes that the Trading Academy teaches, we have you actually trading. And getting your hands dirty, so to speak. It's like anything else you do. You are not going to really learn how to do it until you actually do it.
1: Yeah, it was actually, I just did a little search here on the old AI, and it said 90% when you teach somebody to do it.
0: Yeah.
1: Rather than just reading something.
0: Right.
1: Then, yeah. Let's take it for what it's worth there.
0: Well, in fact, we know that's true without even looking at AI, because we have people that come in every time we have a class. People come in and say, you know what, I started looking at things on YouTube. I started looking at newsletters, maybe went to or participated in some seminars or webinars. And I get different advice from everybody. I'm so confused. I don't use anything.
1: Wow.
0: And the truth is that all you really need to understand is what the institutions are doing. Where are they going to be buying and selling? Because the most important thing, there's three components to every trade. There's an entry, there's an exit if you're wrong, and an exit if you're right. And the most important component is the entry. If you don't get the right entry price, you're not going to have the right risk strategy, and you're also not going to be able to obtain the full potential profit potential that's available.
1: Yeah, and when people are searching for information, as you mentioned, there's so much that's out there, and I call it the ostrich approach. You get all this information from all these different sites and everything, and then you say, forget it, and just stick your head in the sand.
0: That's what happens.
1: That's the ostrich approach. How about change that and be shown how to do something, guided, mentored? Trading Academy has that. And it all starts with a free trading and investing workshop, live, local, and in person near you. Not with robots, as Al was saying there. It's an actual place you can go. And that's one of the cool things that people have been mentioning a lot about, is they're like, man, I'm so glad I found somewhere I can go to start to build these skills of trading and investing. So I'd like to invite you to help you get started, or if you've been investing for many years, how to actually build more of a plan and steps and more consistency. All you got to do is text the word trade to the number 210-210 right now for two seats for a free investing and trading workshop, live, local, and in person near you. When you do that, you're going to get a text right back, and you can pick your own seat and date there just by clicking the link that's in that text. 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Text the word trade to the number 210-210 for two seats. 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Al, we have a lot more to discuss. We're going to continue talking about these different leveraged assets, but more on the retirement aspect to help people build, protect, grow, and have strategies to do all that. This is Josh and Al. We will be right back.
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1: 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I am your host, Josh Lilquist. On the last segment, we talked about those income strategies, using a 24-hour market to have possible multiple streams of income. And that's without going to another job. And there's the market that allows internet connection. Yes, you need some capital. And then you have to have the skills to be able to do that. And one of the things that Trading Academy specializes in is a path that's designed to follow the institutions, as Al was talking about, identify where to buy, where to sell, proper capital management. And all that comes down to is being able to take action in the right times, in the right prices. And that's what we want to start to show you, what that might look like in these free trading and investing workshops that we do live, local, and in person near you to help you build that plan and have that path of the least resistance. And to get started today, text the word trade to the number 210-210 for two seats for a free investing and trading workshop, live, local, and in person near you. 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So, Al, as we were talking about in that last segment, with the income strategies of the market, there are 24 hours there as far as markets that are open. There's also leverage that comes along with that. And as you were talking, the banks, institutions, or we'll call it your brokers, your advisors, the money managers, are just putting you in strategies for buy and hold, which costs you a lot of money over time because you have time in the market, which means they're making more money the longer you're in the market. It's a little one of those games that they can play. And, you know, hopefully you're getting some returns. And as you look at a price chart right now, hopefully you are getting good returns on those. But imagine what you're missing out on if you did it yourself. Because we'll say a 1% fee or 2%. Say you have a mutual fund fee that's 3, 4, or 5% before you even break even. That could be potentially, for some of you that are listening right now, tens of thousands of dollars per year. Some of you that are listening could be hundreds of thousands of dollars per year that you're missing out on and losing or missing out because you have those fees that come along with that. Imagine being able to do this yourself and keeping the majority of your money. And that's always, you know, that's sometimes the name of the game. It's not always what you make. It's what you're going to keep. And that's what we dive into in these free trading and investing workshops. And Al, I want you to talk a little bit more about being able to keep more of your money, because it's one of the most important things in especially a retirement account.
0: Well, yeah, especially when you go into retirement, you're at an age where you don't want to try to start a career over again. So it's imperative that whatever you have worked hard for stays with you, because the market is more than happy to take that away from you if you don't understand how to protect it. So the first thing that is really critical, and if you're just starting out as a new trader, a new investor, or you've been doing it for a number of years, or you're in retirement, you have to know how to protect your assets with a risk strategy. Everybody that is going to be involved in the market has to accept the fact that occasionally you're going to be wrong. But you have to have a strategy and a plan that you follow that when that happens, it doesn't have a big impact on you. The one thing that you can't have if you want to survive financially is to never have big losses. Small losses, fine, because you'll have small wins that offset that. Medium-sized wins, you know what's going to fall in your lap, what's going to happen every once in a while? You're going to have big wins. Those big wins are out there. They'll come your way, but you can't have a big loss. So that's why it's so critical to have a risk strategy, no matter what you're trading. And that's why that's the first thing that we go over when we teach any asset class, whether it's stocks or options, futures, Forex, crypto. How do you make sure you're protected? In fact, the first thing you should look at isn't how much you can win, how much you can make. It's how much you can lose. And then you need to control that. The winning part just comes, but every professional trader out there will tell you that when they finally became successful, they did so because they took that into consideration. How much can I lose and how can I control that? How can I protect it? If I can't, I'm not going to do that trade. So confidence, having confidence is a big part of being able to do this. And one of the ways that you achieve confidence is to go through a trading process, an education process, where you're trading, as I mentioned in the last segment or the first segment, the important thing is to actually start doing something. It's actually experiencing it. That's why we do that in these classes, so you get used to the fact that not all your trades are going to be winners, but the ones that aren't, that the impact is so minimal to your portfolio that it doesn't really bother you. The other thing that you're going to realize is that there is a way of identifying the full profit potential so you don't get out too soon and miss out on too much of a profit. You don't stay in too long and then lose all of the profit. So those are the things that are important. And then if you are going into retirement and you want to structure a retirement plan that is, let's call it the ideal retirement plan, It should have three components. Number one, it should protect you. Number two, it should pay you. And number three, it should multiply your assets. Now, what do we mean by that? By protection, again, that's a risk strategy to make sure that your money stays with you. It pays you. What I mean by that is that there should be an income portion to it, because the most important thing when you retire isn't necessarily how much you have in your retirement account, it's how much income you can generate off of it. That income needs to replace the income you used to get from your job, because that cost of living is still there, probably even higher now than it was when you were younger. And then multiply it. You can't go into retirement these days, let's say you retire at 65, you might live another 30 or maybe 40 years after you retire. So you have to have your assets into something that is in the market, that's where the multiplying factor comes in. You cannot just rely on some fixed income vehicles to make it through those years, because the rate of inflation is going to eat most of that away. Fees are going to eat most of, if not all, the rest of it. So you need to have some market exposure, but do it in a way where you have help and guidance and support. That's what we do. That's what we provide for our students. We don't just, you know, give you a bunch of knowledge, pat you on the back and say good luck. We actually are with you basically for life to help guide you and support you, because things are going to happen that you're not aware of or maybe not completely ready for. So you need to have the ability to contact somebody and work with someone that can help guide you through whatever those situations are.
1: I think that's one of the, I guess we'll call it, comfort pieces that people are looking for, because it can be scary sometimes managing your own money, and I think that's what is keeping people away from doing it. But as you're talking about, when you have somebody like Trading Academy that's been doing this, you know, on their 29th year, actually, right. So 28 and change years, which, you know, you were probably still in diapers at that time, Al. And the cool thing about that is it helps really build that confidence. And that's what you need, is that confidence to manage those retirements. And it's not, you're not trading them all the time. It's just manage them and this making smart decisions within those. So it's not always just trading them. It's the decisions that you make within those to protect what you have, and then have strategies that are going to be designed to continue to build on that going into retirement. Because you obviously that dollar amount, it's at that point, you don't want it to be a fixed amount where that's all you have. because then you're constantly going to look at it. How much do I have left? Hey, honey, how long can we live out this, honey? Imagine this. Imagine having a strategy to build off those retirement accounts. Imagine if you didn't have to draw everything down out of those retirement accounts. Imagine if you did that, and then your goal is also to leave something for your family at one point. And that's a goal of a lot of people. And if that's you, learn the skills and techniques. It's not rocket science. It's just something you haven't been taught yet. So I want to introduce you to those in those free investing and trading workshops that we do locally. It's a place you can go to learn about retirement accounts. If you're looking for retirement, near retirement, and looking to get started on making smart decisions within those 401ks, IRAs, come into one of these investing and trading workshops. Text the word trade to the number 210-210 right now for two seats. If you're driving, you might want to pull over. Text the word trade to the number 210-210 for two seats for that free trading and investing workshop, live, local, and in person near you. We talk about the different assets for retirement accounts that you can use. It's not just stocks. It's not just mutual funds. There's other opportunities that you can use with a smaller amount of capital because the leverage allows you to do that. It's not us just saying you can use this capital. The market allows that. And that's the great thing, is being able to utilize what the institutions use, because it's all available to us as well. Text the word trade to the number 210-210 right now for two seats for a free trading and investing workshop, live, local, and in person near you. Al, we have a lot more to discuss. I want to continue this retirement topic because I know a lot of people that are listening right now want more information about retirement. So I want to continue that discussion on retirement coming up next. So stay tuned. Do not turn that dial. This is Josh and Al, Investing and Trading Live. We will be right back.
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11: I lost my husband 4 years ago.
12: How old was your husband?
11: He was 36.
12: What happened?
11: He fell through a skylight working on a roof 30 feet.
12: Oh, my.
11: The insurance company froze the payment. That put me in a place where I got behind.
12: Yeah.
11: My house is being foreclosed on.
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11: I mean, I know this is my fault.
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1: 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I am your host, Josh Lilquist. On the last segment, we covered retirement techniques, topics, and strategies that are designed to continue to build once you get into retirement. Because the last thing you want to do is have that retirement bucket or your monies that you have in your 401k or your IRA and just have them start to disappear and at one point it's gone. Then you're sitting there and saying, honey, we wish we should have done something different. So that's what the cool thing about a lot of people that are coming to these free trading and investing workshops is they don't want to fall down that rabbit hole to miss out on the opportunities, but also to run out of money. So what they're doing is they're looking for strategies that are designed to continue to build those retirement accounts into retirement. And then the cool thing, Al, is they want to leave a legacy for their family. If that's you, if you're looking to understand what those techniques and concepts are, all you got to do is come into one of our trading and investing workshops that we do live, local, in person, with not a robot, but a real person. And we have facilities across the country where we have these workshops and academies near you. If you're listening to the show, we all know the radio waves only go so far. We have a location very close to you, probably multiple. So to come into one of these free investing and trading workshops, all you got to do is text the word trade to the number 210-210 right now for two seats for an investing and trading workshop, live, local, and in person near you. Al teaches these. I teach these as well. We have a good time talking about the do's and the don'ts. Text the word trade to the number 210-210 for two seats. Also, follow and subscribe to the podcast. 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I like to listen to podcasts. So this next segment, I do want to continue the discussion on retirement accounts, because it is probably the most popular thing that people are looking to understand more about, especially these days, because everything's getting a heck of a lot more expensive. So people are thinking ahead now. The good thing, Al, is people are getting smarter. They're starting to think ahead, and they're saying, okay, what can I do now to ensure when I get to retirement, I'm going to be safe and I'm going to be protected and I'm going to be able to live those golden years of retirement and not spend those golden years at the Golden Arches. So I want to continue talking through that, because we, in the last segment, since we did talk about strategies that are designed to continue to build, we also need to protect those as well. Now, let's just say, I know we have a lot of listeners right now between 45 and 65 right now. That's a lot of our listeners.
0: Right.
1: And if you're listening right now and you're between 45 and 65, you're going to at one point want to retire or not have the choice and have to retire. So you're going to need enough capital built up to do that. Okay. So we have a couple different choices now. You can either wait until you get to retirement and then figure it out, which is not what a lot of people are looking to do. Or you can act now and start to build those. So, Al, a lot of those 45 to 65-year-olds feel like they don't have enough to retire on.
0: Correct.
1: What can they do now, and what do we discuss in these workshops to do things now to have that opportunity to build those so they do have enough for later?
0: Well, I think it comes down to what's available for them. You know, most people have been conditioned to believe that all they need to do is put money into these panaceas, the magic bullet, the 401k, the 403b, and you'll be fine. What we're finding is that people aren't fine. And a lot of the younger people, the people that are maybe closer to the 40, 50 age range, they're seeing their parents, and maybe they're reading articles, because there's a lot of articles that have come out recently that talk about the retirement crisis and how unprepared people are. And they're taking that seriously now. And just understand, any problem that you refuse to confront is just going to keep repeating itself until you face it. So a lot of people now are willing to face it. Either they are in retirement and they need to do something different, without taking chances, without being too risky, or they are not ready for retirement yet and they want to make sure that they are. And by the way, it's never too late to start. Some people come in and say, yeah, I'm 55, I'm 57, it may be too late for me. It is never too late. There's always something that you can do to help yourself in whatever situation you are. Wherever you are now, that doesn't mean you have to stay there. That is not necessarily where you are meant to be or where you have to stay. So learn what is available for you. Learn what's available that you feel comfortable with, that you feel that maybe someone like us can help you to do with confidence. And really, it's about having a system, a plan. And having that plan and that system means that you don't have to just rely on opinions. You don't have to rely on emotions. Excuse me. You don't have to rely on your reactions to things. You're going to be able to do this in a way that you have confidence, knowing that whatever the situation is in the economy or the markets, that you have a strategy or a way of addressing that is comfortable for you, in a way that you can do this on a repeatable basis with success. And, you know, trading isn't about chasing results. It's about building a process that's going to guide every decision that you make with clarity. And that's what we do. We help you put together that plan, that process that is specific to you, because everybody's a little different as to what they need. And here's the other thing to consider. When you go into retirement, let's just say you have $800,000 in your retirement account. First of all, know that that's not all yours. You're going to pay taxes on that. And then a couple of the things that are important that don't always get taken into consideration when somebody puts together a retirement plan for you are, number one, your health. You cannot control necessarily what happens to you health-wise, and that could have a huge impact on what you have and what you have to have in retirement. And the other is just personal changes. Whatever your lifestyle looks like now may not be the way it looks in 2 years or 5 years or 10 years from now. So whatever plan, if you have a plan, that you're relying on, it may not be adequate. You might need to change the rate of return you get to be able to maintain your lifestyle, or if you're looking at elevating your lifestyle. What that is probably going to mean for most of you is that you're going to have to learn some of the assets that we talk about, these, especially the income-producing assets that give you the opportunity to use a smaller amount of money to control something that's a multiple of it, and also to be able to do these things in a way where you have that short-term income from it.
1: Yeah.
0: Now, you're not at a point anymore, especially when you go into retirement, where you're putting something together that you're supposed to hold on to for 20 or 30 years. You need money now. You need income now. And that means using maybe something like options or futures or the foreign exchange market. But do it with guidance and support and the right education. Trading successfully is it's a skill. It's a skill that requires more than just acquiring knowledge from videos. It demands discipline, a trading plan, patience, and the ability to adapt to changing market conditions.
1: Yeah. Well, what is that magic number to retire on? I mean, I did some research as you were talking, and Yahoo Finance says, you know, a common benchmark is about $977,000 to $1.6 million. And this is in Florida. I did Florida for our example here. Mm-hmm. So you need between $977,000 to $1.6 million in savings for a 20 to 30 year retirement. So if you think about that, that's only $75,000 a year. Because, for example, $1 million plus Social Security, which is around $35,000 a year for a couple, supports mm-hmm. $75,000 in annual spending. Mm-hmm. Which, you know, quite frankly, $75,000 a year, it's not a lot. I mean, what goes up when you retire? Your health care. You probably exactly. want to travel mm-hmm. and do some things that you've always been wanting to do. So if you have less than, according to this this report, if you have less than $977,000 to $1.6 million, you might want to think about learning the skills and strategies to start to build those now for that time. So as I mentioned, if you're between 45 and 65, which is a lot of our listeners right now, now is the time to do that, because it does take time to build those accounts. And I'd like to help you do that. We have free trading and investing workshops that discuss these strategies and these concepts that are designed to help you build for later. So to come into one of these free trading and investing workshops to get those, you know, that understanding of these markets, just text the word trade to the number 210-210 for two seats for a free trading and investing workshop live, local, and in person near you. Text the word trade to the number 210-210. Al, we've had a great discussion here today. Hit them with today's tip of the week.
0: Well, you know, too many let other people make decisions for them. So if you want to become successful, stop listening to negative voices. Surround yourself instead with positive voices, people functioning at a higher frequency. Study and follow what they do if they've already achieved success. Stop being afraid of what could go wrong and start being positive about what could go right. Too many people spend time looking back when you've got so much to look forward to. Just remember, you're the author of your life. If you don't like a chapter, write a new one.
1: I like that. And, you know, one of the things is you no longer have to look through that rearview mirror. Look through the windshield and look and see what you have moving forward. And go get those. It does take some action. It takes action to get started and to do different things. And that action is taking charge in your finances, doing that now, doing that today for your future. And who knows, maybe for your family's future as well. 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Text the word trade to the number 210-210. 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
22: With SRN News, I'm Mary Rose. The cruise ship caught up in a hantavirus outbreak is headed to one of Spain's Canary Islands.
23: The CDC says it is sending a team to the island. Dr. John Lowe with the University of Nebraska Medical Center says Americans from the ship will be headed to quarantine at their facility in Omaha.
24: What we've been called on to do is to support the U.S. In bringing back a group of American citizens back to the U.S. safely and to ensure that they're safely monitored.
23: 3 people have died since the outbreak and 5 passengers who left the ship are infected. Authorities say the risk to the Canary Islands is low. No one on board is showing symptoms. I'm Jennifer King.
22: A fragile ceasefire appeared to be holding Saturday after the U.S. struck 2 Iranian oil tankers, while the country that hosts the U.S. Navy's regional headquarters said it arrested dozens of people it alleged were linked to Iran's Revolutionary Guard. This is SRN News.

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12: And I'm Joe Wasenthal.
11: Today you are listening to our conversation with Ike Fryman, a Hoover Fellow at Stanford and the author of the new book, Defending Taiwan, A Strategy to Prevent War with China. We are talking about the world's massive vulnerability when it comes to Taiwan. Joe, up until recently, very recently, I would say there are were two hypothetical blockades that kind of loomed large in the minds of geopolitical strategists everywhere. And the first was, of course, Iran blockading the Strait of Hormuz. That's clearly not a hypothetical anymore. It's actually happened. It's reality. And we've been doing a lot of episodes about it. And so the big hypothetical blockade that we're left with to ponder is China potentially doing something with Taiwan.
12: Definitely. And, you know, the only thing I would actually flip them in the sense that I would say the vast majority of discourse has been about the latter, China potentially blockading Taiwan in some way. That was the thing that everyone has been talking about for years and years with growing intensity. And then, of course, as you mentioned, now the Hormuz situation, which sort of, I don't know, hit people by their blind spot because they didn't think it could ever really happen or whatever really happened has happened. But when this resolves, if this resolves, et cetera, I believe the question of Taiwan will very quickly return to the fore.
11: Oh, absolutely. So as you mentioned, it obviously hasn't happened yet, but people have been writing and thinking about it for years and years and years. And as you know, I consider myself an expert on this topic, having once written a paper in college saying that China was going to invade Taiwan before the 2008 Beijing Olympics. And that obviously didn't happen.
12: Well, being wrong has never gotten in the way of any pundit's career.
11: That's right.
12: So that I would not worry about that. That has never been an issue. As long as it was well articulated and
11: definitely
12: knowledge, et cetera, then you're fine.
11: It was written from a server closet while I was in Beijing. So it had that going for it. But anyway, my point is that this is something that's always sort of looming in the background. And you always see headlines kind of coming up that hint at China-Taiwan tensions. So we actually had one this morning. We're recording on April 21st. The headline is Taiwan's president canceled his visit to Eswatini. Do you know where that is?
12: No.
11: It's a tiny, tiny place in Africa.
12: Huh. You know what is interesting? Because there's a few countries still holding out there that recognize Taipei as the unified capital of China. Most have switched. There's a few random ones out there that are still like they don't recognize the mainland, etc. So I'm all, you know, a little factoids here and there. I didn't know that, but
11: so Taiwan's presidential office is citing air route issues. I'm doing air quotes for those who can't see this video, and China pressure. So you do get those kind of headlines every once in a while. And then the one other thing I would say is like, okay, the Strait of Hormuz, the blockade there, clearly an oil story, and oil is something that powers the entire global economy. But as we've kind of learned over the past 6 or 7 weeks, oil might not actually be the thing that like powers markets. Right. If you think about the thing that matters for markets, it might be something much closer to AI and semiconductors and valuations
12: which entirely Totally. I mean, evidently the world can go a few weeks and not grind to a halt if the Strait of Hormuz is closed for a few weeks. I believe the reaction in markets would be, and just all around the world, and really everything would just be orders of magnitude differently if someone's like, oh, no chips. No chips are coming out. That would be such a bigger deal. And of course, you know, the question of, you know, Taiwan's role in the world, that would already have been a very big security question even prior to the now constant drumbeat obsession with AI chips, et cetera. But it only magnifies why this is such a live issue.
11: Right. So apparently we can kind of survive a few weeks without oil. Can we survive a few weeks without months?
12: We can survive a few weeks without a certain fraction. Whereas if we, you know, the chip flow were to be disrupted on that level, it would just be, much bigger deal.
11: All right. Well, we do in fact have the perfect guest to talk about all of this. Someone who has just written a book on exactly this topic called Defending Taiwan, A Strategy to Prevent War with China. We're going to be speaking with Ike Fryman. He is also a Hoover Fellow at Stanford. So Ike, thank you so much for coming on Odd Lots.
13: Thanks for having me on.
11: Here's my first question. You've spent a lot of time in China, including researching this book. Are you going to be able to go back?
13: I think I could go back. The question is whether I could leave. I'm joking. They gave me a hard time at immigration on the way out last time.
11: Oh, interesting.
13: And I can't do useful research there anymore. It's not like there's archives I can access, interviews I can do. So the value of it for research is going down for me, but also the risk to my person, the risk to my devices is going up. You know, I do try to engage as much as I can, but I think it's better to engage in third countries.
12: Why don't you tell us the genesis of this book or the origin of it or how you got interested in this particular topic?
13: Well, my background is as a China scholar looking at China's global investment campaign. My first book was about the Belt and Road, and I looked at a bunch of Chinese language sources that show how it works under the hood as a campaign to mobilize the party state behind Xi Jinping. And then I went on the trail of it to Sri Lanka, to Tanzania, Greece, Greenland, actually. I did my PhD about China in Greenland, trying to understand how China leverages.
12: You did your PhD about China in Greenland?
13: Yeah.
12: Oh, that is timely. Anyway, yeah. Keep going.
13: That'll be another book.
12: Yeah.
13: But what I learned in the process of doing this book is that China has this formidable toolkit for blending economic power with its geopolitical objectives. And, you know, Taiwan was clearly emerging during COVID as the AI story was heating up, as this monumental issue in the structure of the world economy, not just for the old reasons that we care about Taiwan, which is largely about geography. So it seemed to me, reading about this, China had more ships, more planes, more missiles, more drones. What was I missing? Why is the United States not completely outmatched? So I started this project with a friend of mine named Harry Halem, who's a superstar naval historian. And I asked him, what's the book I should read to understand what a U.S.-China war over Taiwan would be like, what it would take to win, and then what of those things the U.S. can do or can't do? And he said, well, the book doesn't exist. I can give you hundreds of articles, hundreds of people to follow on Twitter, but no one thing to read. And so began this collaboration between two historians, one focused on the economics, one focused on the military, to put the pieces together. And as I did so, I began to discover there's huge gaps in our knowledge of this problem. This is the most complex, multidisciplinary, multifunctional foreign policy problem that American statecraft has ever faced. Because it's a military problem. It's also an industrial problem. It's a technology policy problem. It's a diplomatic problem, a real one, a complex one, for how we deal with China, with Taiwan, and with the rest of the world. And then finally, it's an economic problem. It's a question of global economic order. Because if Taiwan falls by force or coercion, and China seizes the fabs, the semiconductor fabs, or the fabs are disabled or destroyed, that is a hard reset of the entire global economic system that we have had since 1989, and arguably back to 1945. So what comes next? And while we have a lot of good thinking about certain aspects of the scenario, like the wargaming of what an amphibious campaign would look like and how we stop it, there's other aspects like the economic planning that we just haven't done. So that was the idea for the book. Pull together the best of existing knowledge, fill in the gaps where we can based on interviews, based on historical work, Chinese language materials, and try to be the person to put the pieces together.
11: I want to back way up for a second and ask a very obvious question, which is, why does China actually care so much about Taiwan? And then is it even accurate to say, like, why does China care about Taiwan? Should I be asking, why does Xi Jinping care about Taiwan?
13: Those are the two right questions to ask, and it's where we start with the book. The first thing to understand is that it's not about the chips for China. The chips are a co-benefit, but China cared about Taiwan long before they made chips, and they would care about them if they didn't make chips. Taiwan is the unfinished business of China's civil war. In 1949, as the Kuomintang, Chiang Kai-shek's government, was losing control of northern China, they began to evacuate their forces alongside all the treasures of the imperial palace to Taipei. And they set up a government there, essentially took over the island by force, and became, over the course of the Korean War, essentially a U.S. ally. In 1955, Eisenhower went to Taipei. They became a critical node in the U.S. alliance architecture. Mao obviously wanted to take this island. He wanted to wipe out the remnants of his enemy. And for him, the fact that there was this other China right across the strait, which at the time enjoyed the Chinese seat in the U.N. Security Council, was recognized by most of the world as the one true China, this was a fundamental question of the legitimacy of the Chinese Communist Party. And so it became this totemic propaganda point that we will liberate Taiwan from the imperialists. And in the process, we will make China whole. We will fix this historical wrong that we were separated under this century of humiliation. And therefore, for us to be fully rejuvenated as a civilization, Taiwan has to be brought to heel. And the world must accept. It's not just about control over Taiwan. It's about political legitimacy. The United Nations must accept, the United States must accept that Taiwan is part of China and there's only one China in the world and the Communist Party is the only legitimate government. So this is why it's sensitive. It's not just about the status of Taiwan. It's about what China means. And that has always been bound up in competition with the United States.
12: Prior to the KMT having fled the mainland, the Civil War, and all that, what was understood to be the status of that geography called Taiwan? And how, to what degree, going back, even prior to the Civil War, etc., what was its relationship to mainland China?
13: It depends how far back you want to go. Back in the 17th century, the Dutch had a presence there. As the Ming Empire was falling apart, you had generals who came from the mainland. They're claimed by both sides now. You know, a couple of them became gods, actually, and there's temples to them in Taiwan. And essentially, during the Qing Dynasty, China's final dynasty, they were a region of the province across the strait on the mainland.
12: Okay.
13: But the Qing Dynasty's writ didn't really run there. They were settled by people from the mainland, but it was swampy and pestilential, and there were indigenous people, and it wasn't really actively administered by the center. The Qing pretty quickly lost control over the fringes of their empire, and then the Japanese took it in the Sino-Japanese War in 1895. And the Japanese developed it. The Japanese industrialized, they left a mark on it. And unlike other places that the Japanese colonized were, like Korea, where their colonization was brutal, in Taiwan, they left relatively good feelings. So all through the first half of the 20th century, when the communists and the nationalists were fighting on the mainland, Taiwan was under Japanese control. And then the question is, after Japan surrendered in 1945, who did they surrender it to?
12: Stay tuned for more of our interview with Ike Fryman, fellow at the Hoover Institute at Stanford. We are talking about the world's massive vulnerability with Taiwan. To hear the full conversation, subscribe to Odd Lots wherever you get your podcasts. I'm Joe Weisenthal.
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13: 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I'm Tracy Alloway.
14: And I'm Joe Weisenthal.
13: Today's episode, we're looking at the world's massive vulnerability when it comes to Taiwan. We are speaking with Ike Fryman, the author of the new book, Defending Taiwan, A Strategy to Prevent War with China.
14: What was understood to be the status of that geography called Taiwan? And how, to what degree, going back even prior to the Civil War, etc., what was its relationship to mainland China?
15: It depends how far back you want to go. Back in the 17th century, the Dutch had a presence there. As the Ming Empire was falling apart, you had generals who came from the mainland. They're claimed by both sides now. You know, a couple of them became gods, actually, and there's temples to them in Taiwan. And essentially, during the Qing Dynasty, China's final dynasty, they were a region of the province across the strait on the mainland.
14: Okay.
15: But the Qing Dynasty's writ didn't really run there. They were settled by people from the mainland, but it was swampy and pestilential, and there were indigenous people, and it wasn't really actively administered by the center. The Qing pretty quickly lost control over the fringes of their empire, and then the Japanese took it in the Sino-Japanese War in 1895. And the Japanese developed it. The Japanese industrialized, they left a mark on it. And unlike other places that the Japanese colonized were, like Korea, where their colonization was brutal, in Taiwan, they left relatively good feelings. So all through the first half of the 20th century, when the communists and the nationalists were fighting on the mainland, Taiwan was under Japanese control. And then the question is, after Japan surrendered in 1945, who did they surrender it to? And was the status of Taiwan decided?

0: decided after Japan's surrender. And the U.S. position is legally it remains unresolved. It remains unresolved who Japan surrendered it to. So the U.S. position is we don't actually take a view on what the true status of Taiwan is.
1: Right.
0: This is something for Taipei and Beijing to work out between themselves. And we're open to any outcome, but it has to be done peacefully. So no force and no coercion. And since Taiwan's become a democracy, it has to be democratically acceptable to the people of Taiwan. And that's a principled position, which is really about the stability of the broader region, because it recognizes that this region is held together through trade routes that go through international waters, international airspace. It's been stable since 1945. And if the United States starts allowing borders to be changed by force, trade routes to be changed by force, very quickly the whole regional order in this part of the world will collapse. And this is a grave economic danger for the United States as a geopolitical danger. So that's the view.
1: Yeah.
0: And unfortunately, what China's doing is they're trying to revise that situation by pushing in the gray zone, pushing through coercion. And there's obviously always the risk they could escalate to war.
2: I want to talk more about that, but just on the topic of, I guess, U.S. policy towards China, and you already touched on the One China policy, but what exactly is strategic ambiguity? Because whenever I hear that term, I always think it's like, it's what I would do if I was trying to get out of a social commitment later that evening or something like, oh, maybe I'll come. Maybe, you know, we'll see what happens. What exactly does that mean? And isn't it weird that people recognize that as an actual policy, strategic ambiguity? What does it mean?
0: So the whole policy is sort of strange because it was never put forward by one person. It emerged through accretion. So it's like seeing 100 bottles of beer on the wall. Like you keep adding a new lyric every time there's a new administration. So what is the components of the One China policy? Well, there's three communiques, three agreements that the United States signed with China between the 70s and the 80s. And those are the political foundation of our relationship with the PRC. And the language is vague. And there's some key phrases that are translated differently in English and Chinese. So we get to claim that the other side said things that the other side says it doesn't say. There's a whole lot of that. But basically, the United States position is we will have a relationship with the PRC. We will treat Beijing as the sole legitimate government of China. But we will maintain, for all practical purposes, an informal relationship with Taiwan as if it were a country, just not technically. Not de jure. And this has been reaffirmed by Congress, which in 1979 passed the Taiwan Relations Act that makes very clear that it's the sense of Congress that we should treat Taiwan as a state in basically every respect, except for some of these formal, very high-end political and military interactions. And then in the Reagan administration, we made some extra commitments to Taiwan called the Six Assurances, and they basically reduced to, we will not force you to the negotiating table. We will not trade you away. In other words, you will never face pressure from us to take a bad deal. Hmm. And what this policy adds up to has been called by political scientists dual deterrence. We want to deter Taiwan from declaring independence or doing something provocative that might trigger a crisis. And we want to persuade Beijing that if it intervenes, it might face a devastating reaction, but that they don't have to worry because Taiwan is also deterred, so they can take their time. And hopefully if we deter both sides from doing something extreme, we can encourage them to resolve their differences peacefully. So that strategic ambiguity is the not saying exactly what we would do or under what circumstances. The tricky thing is that was a great policy when we had overwhelming economic, technological, and military advantages. That is no longer the case. We probably could defeat China in a high-end conventional war, and we can go into why. If we put sanctions on China, we could probably cause a greater GDP hit in China, and we can get into why. But the cost to us and the risk to us as Americans is just going up, up, up as the relative balance shifts. And so now it increasingly seems like it's a get-out-of-jail-free card, even if it isn't.
1: Quick question. I know basically nothing about Taiwanese domestic politics. Mm-hmm. Am I wrong, though? I feel like I read somewhere it's like the KMT, and they were the revolutionaries. Aren't they the more dovish of the parties in relations with Beijing? And aren't they the party that seems to be a little bit softening of the stances of the future and maybe, you know, uniting the two sides a little bit? Am I wrong about that?
0: No, that's absolutely.
1: How is that possible?
0: It's how nerdy do you want to get? So here's the thing. I mentioned that the dispute is largely about what China means. Now, that question continues. The Kuomintang, the KMT, which is the successor of Chiang Kai-shek's party, they believe that they're still the legitimate representatives of the true China.
1: The entire thing.
0: Well, they recognize that there's a free China and an unfree China.
1: Okay.
0: And I think they've long since given up their aspirations of raising an army and going back across the strait and taking over the mainland. But I think they have an aspiration that one day this divided China can be unified, either in some kind of confederation structure or, who knows, maybe with the KMT on top. And they identify culturally, historically, civilizationally as Chinese.
1: Yeah.
0: They say, we're Chinese, we just happen to live on Taiwan, but we're one civilization, one nation. And the KMT's point of view is that we one China respective interpretations. And on that basis, Beijing is willing to talk to them because they disagree about what one China means, but they both believe in principle that there is only one China in the world and Taiwan's part of it. But the current ruling party in Taiwan, the Democratic Progressive Party of the DPP, they have a different perspective. They say, we are a country called Taiwan. We're one of the most technologically advanced places in the world. We are a thriving democracy. The world needs our chips. You know, we are at the center of this security architecture.
1: So they all just see themselves as a distinct nation.
0: We are a distinct nation, and we should be recognized by the world as such. And they're not suicidal. They're not crazy. They recognize that if they declare independence, that this could bring the hammer down on them. But their point of view is we will never declare independence because we already are. And Americans, I think, are about to have to learn this lesson because Taiwan is going into a presidential campaign and it is far from clear where the wind is blowing. And the United States will have to work with whoever wins because that's what it means to have a partner that's a democracy. But these two parties have very different points of view. And one of the points I make in the book is we need to learn to handle Taiwan's domestic politics. We are two democracies that respond to one another. For example, I think the KMT, if they come back to power, will be much less interested in helping America reshore chip production. And they're also probably much less interested in doing military cooperation with the United States if that's going to inflame China. I think basically you can think about it this way. The DPP believes that the relationship with the United States is the most important thing, that we matter to them just as they matter to us, and that if Taiwan gets in trouble, America will come. And the KMT views are diverse, but they tend to have the view the cavalry might not be coming. The Americans might be using us as a pawn in a bigger geopolitical game, but can we really trust them? And we don't want to become Ukraine. So maybe the best approach is to negotiate. And these are two very different points of view. They're both plausible interpretations of the facts. And the United States has to learn to deal with both sides.
2: I want to ask you more about reshoring, but since we're on the topic of domestic Taiwanese politics, one thing I've always wondered, and I'm curious if you maybe got some color on this in the course of your research, but one of the reasons, it's not the only reason, but a big one of the reasons Taiwan is strategically important is because of the semiconductor business and the presence of TSMC and companies like that. What role does a TSMC play in Taiwanese domestic politics? Like, are there actual instances of like semiconductor companies having a seat at the table when it comes to formulating national security policy or indirect influence or anything like that? Have you seen examples?
0: It's hugely, hugely important. It's only a couple of percent. The semiconductor industry, depending on how you define it, with related services industries, it's something like 5% of employment in Taiwan, but it's an outsized share of Taiwan's exports.
1: Yeah.
0: And right now, just if you look at the macro data, Taiwan's exports are booming because no one can get enough of their chips. There is an entire ecosystem of universities, vocational training centers, companies that supply to TSMC. This is a national champion in so many ways, and they get tax benefits and subsidized land, and Taiwan's political economy is organized around making them a success, just as South Korea's has been organized around making Samsung and others a success. TSMC is smart enough to know that it has to deal with administrations of both parties, but TSMC is also caught in a U.S.-China tension too. And TSMC doesn't share the United States' political objectives here. TSMC is happy to sell to China. They don't have a problem if China buys lots of their chips. But they have to work with the United States because ultimately they're fabricating chips at the high end that are made with U.S. designs. So the U.S. does have the ability to export control where those final products go.
1: this is really interesting and important, and I hadn't thought about this dynamic. I mean, I guess it sort of makes sense to me that, like, if I were, like, the leadership in Taiwan, I don't know if I would be, like, that thrilled about our main company opening up fabs in Arizona, et cetera. More to come from our conversation on the risks of a war or blockade of Taiwan. We are speaking with Ike Fryman, author of the new book, Defending Taiwan, A Strategy to Prevent War with China. I'm Joe Wisen.
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0: And I'm Joe Wasenthal.
2: On today's show, we are talking what the Strait of Hormuz could imply about a China blockade of Taiwan. We are speaking with Ike Fryman, Hoover Fellow at Stanford and author of the new book, Defending Taiwan, A Strategy to Prevent War with China.
0: Just real quickly on cutting off imports, are they good on oil? For like this is, we know they have this big oil stockpile. War would be extremely oil intensive process. You know, they have electrified a lot of cars. I doubt their military is nearly as.
1: I think they're good. I think they're good on oil.
0: You think they're good on oil?
1: So they, in peacetime, they consume, what is it, 13, 14 million barrels a day, of which around four are produced domestically. If they became cost insensitive, which they would be in a crisis, they could probably squeeze that up a bit. They also can import over land. They import, you know, a couple of million barrels a day over land. And if they had to, they could import more by land.
0: Yeah.
1: It wouldn't be comfortable. It wouldn't be cheap. But if they would have willingness to pay, they have plenty of foreign exchange. They could also do as the Nazis did, which is turn coal into fuel oil.
0: Yeah.
1: Fischer-Tropsch has been done in the past. The Nazis declared war on all their oil suppliers, and they still managed to fight through 1945 pretty effectively. But there's more to this. They've got, they declare, what is it, 1.3 billion barrels in their SPR. They probably have something more like two. And then they can make the civilian economy ration. The PLA would use something like 500,000 barrels a day. So if you run the math, and I just do the back of the envelope in the book, what matters is not that they would run out of oil eventually. At some point, they would feel the squeeze. But our allies, Japan, South Korea, Taiwan, would feel the squeeze much faster. So our coalition, as currently set up, doesn't have the advantage in a long-term contest of extreme economic war. And it's not just about oil. It's about everything else. They have stockpiles of cotton. They have stockpiles of chips. They have stockpiles of everything plausible that they might need. Taiwan doesn't have that. Japan doesn't have that. So this is the risk, that they take us up to the brink. We are forced to contemplate what the long-term economic war looks like. We realize that if they can last for 12 months and we can last for three, that's not a game we want to play, and we fold. And then if that is established, they can coerce us. And this is not just about Taiwan. This goes far, far, far beyond Taiwan. This is about our entire alliance architecture in the region. And frankly, this is about our hemisphere, too.
2: One of the arguments you make in the book is this idea that a U.S. policy response can't just be about military power. It has to be about economic power as well. And you talk about this idea of avalanche decoupling. So sort of forming a grand alliance with other democracies to try to isolate China from the global economy. And when I hear a term like avalanche decoupling, I kind of think like, well, in some respects, the U.S. and maybe some other parts of the world have been trying to decouple from China for a long time with varied degrees of success. What convinces you that something like that would be possible in a crisis moment, especially when we're talking about, again, grand alliances with democracies that maybe under the Trump administration, we don't seem to have the best of relations with at the moment?
1: It's a really important question. So let's take the hard facts head on. In the last couple of years, we have learned some very important things about what is and is not possible when it comes to breaking our critical dependencies on China. Everyone knows that we have these critical dependencies, which strike at the very heart of our lives and livelihoods. We depend on China for the active pharmaceutical ingredients that save lives every day in hospitals. We depend China on the supply chain to build any drone in the United States. We depend on China for legacy chips, without which we can't make cars. There is no Ford. There is no Stellantis. I think that's crazy. I think it's crazy. I think it opens up the United States to economic blackmail. And frankly, the fact that our allies have the same dependencies opens them up to blackmail too. So it's a no-brainer that we should start to break these dependencies on China in the same way that China is trying to break its dependencies on us, because they don't want to be blackmailed. So what is dangerous is that China would be able to de-risk their economy largely from ours, but we couldn't do that in a symmetrical way. But if a crisis happens over Taiwan, whether that's tomorrow or 18 months from now or 5 years from now, it will be an, oh shoot, I guess we should have done all of that 5 years ago. But that will be yesterday's problem. And the question for today's problem is, how do we deal with the situation we face? And it's very possible that that situation would be in the context of a crushing recession and stock market correction, because as we mentioned at the beginning of this conversation, the whole equity market is being held up by an AI trade where seven tech companies that are priced for perfection make up 40% of the S&P. And if you take away the supply of chips, they fall to earth. $600 billion, is that the number that the hyperscalers are spending on data centers this year?
0: It's close enough.
1: You take that away and the U.S. economy is in recession. So imagine the context of a terrifying stock market correction and heading into recession. Let's assume that China has taken some actions that reveal that we really need to expand this de-risking or partial decoupling thing. But we've also learned that we can't decouple from China all at once.
2: Mm-hmm.
1: Because we tried this on Liberation Day and we got cold feet within a week because the bond market blew up and all the captains of industry called up the president and said, you have to reverse this, Mr. President, or we're cooked. So if you can't decouple from China all at once and quickly, the only way to do it is gradually looking at the critical stuff first and the non-critical stuff later, if ever. So what I want to do is say, what is the most critical things? If you have to stack rank our dependencies, what's 99th percentile, what's 90th, what's 70th, what's 50th? And then let's go down the list one at a time and figure out how do we break these dependencies. So in the event of a crisis, an invasion of Taiwan or a blockade of Taiwan or some gray zone, ambiguous thing, if we decide we need to reset this relationship and we need to decouple from China 5%, 10%, 30%, what does that actually entail? And I would submit that that's a much harder problem than we've realized. Because even if we want to decouple just a little bit, we face a transshipment problem. Right now, as we've discovered, you have a tariff differential on China. The tariff on China is here. The tariff on Vietnam, Mexico, everyone else is here. So companies will export their stuff from China to Vietnam or Mexico. They'll write made in Vietnam or Mexico on it, and they'll resend it to us. So if you don't develop a solution to this transshipment problem, there is no way that you can decouple from China, even a little bit, even in a crisis. That to me is very scary. And the process of working with other countries to address this, essentially this is rules of origin for trade. This is a big enterprise that is going to take years and years to do. It cannot be done right away. So what we're talking about with avalanche decoupling is a process that that abandons the fiction that we can do this all at once and starts thinking about if we need to divorce China 10%, 30%, 60%, whatever it is, how do we go about building a new kind of economic order such that we can still have trading relations with the rest of the world? And that question has not been addressed until this book.
0: I find this conversation to be like very alarming and, you know, obviously, and it should be very alarming. I guess the good news, if there is any, is that we have spent the last year, several years, deepening our friendships with the rest of the world.
2: Well, also,
0: building up our allies and establishing that open non-China trading bloc. At least we're literally doing the opposite.
2: Well,
0: right?
2: I was going to say on the plus side, if one of the elements of China deterrence is building a better customs system, where we can actually track transshipments, then maybe some of that work has been done. It's better than like building more nukes.
0: But like, it does seem like we're kind of not doing any of this, right? I mean, not only not doing any of this.
1: Correct.
0: We are like rowing, like if the goal is let's do this avalanche decoupling around the world, etc., like we're going in the opposite direction.
1: Yeah, exactly right. The only way you can get this stuff done is if you work with your partners. That's the only way.
0: Yeah.
1: And that's not about being moralistic. It's about, practically speaking, there's stuff that we don't know how to make in this country anymore.
0: Yeah.
1: Because we outsourced it two generations ago, and there literally aren't any people left who know how it's done. And Japan or South Korea in particular, but many of our European partners too, have this know-how in advanced manufacturing. And not to partner with them, I think, is kind of crazy. Also, they face the same problems, the same risks of economic coercion by China.
0: Yeah.
1: And they have even less leverage to push back against China because China, relatively speaking, is much bigger than they are. So I think the Trump administration has a few correct ideas dealing with these rules of origin through these bilateral deals, doing bilateral economic security pacts like with Japan. But we need to be bringing larger groups of allies and partners together to do this.
0: just real quickly, I think you mentioned at the beginning that you actually think currently in a conventional war that the American military would have the upper hand. I don't, but like, you know, it looks like, I don't know what's going to go on with Iran, and I'm very susceptible. I watch all the Chinese propaganda. I watch the military parade. It's like, whew, that looks really impressive. The robot dogs and all this stuff. I'm pretty sure we don't. Yeah, like, can you just give the short version of why, as of April 21st, 2026, you think the U.S. military still has the upper hand?
1: The wars that America has fought over the last 80 years have been land wars. And land war has a certain character. War at sea is different. You have a very small number, a much smaller number of platforms, and they're much more specialized. And so if you can take out just one or two of the enemy's vessels, specialized aircraft, specialized ships, the whole structure starts to collapse. And the rest become easier to kill. And that means that there's no real incentive to hold back reserves. Once the engagement starts, it's incredibly intense, and it's often decided in the first hours to days. And one significant implication of that is your ability to see and communicate across the battle space is really, really critical. And especially as the range of our missiles and our drones has increased, that means that U.S. Aircraft and ships and submarines that could potentially strike targets in or around China can be zooming around across literally millions of square miles of ocean. So to see these things, to target them, and then to deliver mass to a target to kill them is no easy feat. And if the U.S. can use cyber, counter space capabilities, and so on to disrupt China's ability to see and communicate in those critical early hours, then it could potentially win a lopsided victory, or vice versa. But I just think that if China believed that they could defeat the U.S. in a high-end war, they would be behaving more assertively. They would be operating not just in the Taiwan Strait, but all around the region in a way that they're not yet.
2: All right. On that cheerful note, Ike Fryman, thank you so much for coming on All Thoughts. And the book is Defending Taiwan, A Strategy to Prevent War with China. Really appreciate it.
1: Thanks so much for having me on.
0: Thanks so much, Ike. That was great. This has been Odd Lots on Bloomberg Radio. I'm Joe Weisenthal.
2: And I'm Tracy Alloway.
0: To hear the rest of this episode and all of our interviews, be sure to subscribe to Odd Lots wherever you get your podcasts. 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
5: SRN News, I'm Mary Rose. President Trump says there will be a three-day ceasefire in the war between Russia and Ukraine, along with an exchange of prisoners.
6: Posting on Truth Social Friday, Trump said the truce would last from Saturday to Monday, saying, quote, I am pleased to announce that there will be a three-day ceasefire in the war between Russia and Ukraine. Russia had previously announced a two-day unilateral ceasefire to mark its May 9th World War II victory day on Saturday. Ukraine previously stated that it, too, had offered a truce, but this had been ignored by Moscow. Trump also wrote, talks are continuing on ending the war, adding that we are getting closer and closer every day. Bill Alexander, Washington.
5: Federal aviation officials are investigating after a Frontier Airlines jet struck and killed a person crossing the runway at Denver International Airport last night. This is SRN News.
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21: 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And I need to begin by saying hey to the man that makes it happen every week, Aaron Shaw. Aaron, it's good to be with you.
22: Good to be with you. Good morning, Gene.
21: Yeah, good morning. Are you a kind of person who... has a little side hustle every once in a while? People have referred to those as being kind of popular.
22: Unfortunately, I do. I have not hit the Powerball yet, which is my goal. So until then, I'm going to be working 2-3 jobs every day. Yes.
21: All right. Okay. I was reading with interest. There's this story about a homeless man, and in the news, they're making him sound like a wonderful entrepreneur. His name is Osvaldo Metrano, and he is building homes out of wood and using sheet metal for the roof. He's a homeless man, and he's been getting the materials for free, and it says he's selling these houses for $150 a piece. And he sold over six so far. Now, I certainly don't mind a man who is picking themselves up by their bootstraps and working hard. However, in this article, it goes on to kind of idolize everything that he does. Number one, he gets wood. Most of it is probably discarded wood, but not all of it, and he hasn't asked for permission. He's put up his own shelter near a place where he said he has been authorized to take electricity for his electric needs for his home, and he goes down the street to collect water from even another another piece of real estate where he gets water, and he doesn't pay for that. But he is charging $150 for each home. I wish him the best, and that he could get into a real business that flourishes, but doing so the right way. It seems that something that's not costing you anything, and you're taking from others, and then to charge for it, just doesn't seem right.
22: So is he selling these other wooden homes to other homeless people?
21: Yeah, he is.
22: Okay.
21: Yeah.
22: So aren't they going to get tore down eventually? Or, I mean, what are these mobile wooden homes? Or do they come with wheels?
21: No, they don't come with wheels. He just will put them up for people. They're just a little four-wall closet, I guess, you know, enough for someone to lay down in a... I don't know how big they are. Not very big, but he sold six of them so far. He's getting $150 apiece.
22: Well, congratulations to that man, I guess.
21: Yeah, yeah. Well, folks, we've got a great show for you. We've got a lot to cover, so why don't we begin, as we do each and every week, with property management in the news. Property management in the news is brought to you by the HOA Leadership Network. 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HOA Day 2026 is coming up on Saturday, October 24th. It's a little bit of ways, but this is a big event for the HOA Leadership Network. 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You know, when it comes to just the name of an HOA or the HOA board, these are the people we love to hate. It seems that all of America's ills are piling up. And what is the cause? It seems to be HOAs. From state legislature to state legislature, take a close look. What are all the ills that are coming? It's HOAs, HOAs in their lack of transparency, HOAs in their lack of accountability, HOAs in the way they do business, HOAs in the way they take advantage of other people. You know, and really, take a close look. Take a look at how people used to refer to each group of people that came into the United States during one time or another. There was a period when the Italians came in, the Irish, the Jewish people, and others. When they first come to America, take a look at what are the things that people said about that group. Well, who is the new group that they're saying a lot of those same things? HOAs. I think you'll find that quite a few of the monikers that are now being associated with the HOA industry and those involved in leadership were ones that people have used before. It's the new fashionable them of society. Who are the them that we should be watching out for? It's HOAs. You know, you thought things have been rough for HOAs here in Minnesota. Listen to what has recently been passed at the Georgia State Legislature. And right now it's awaiting for the governor there to either sign or veto. People don't know which it will be. So this is from station WANF, Atlanta News First, a CBS affiliate. Here is what they aired just 2 days ago. Aaron, please play the audio.
0: Clock is ticking for 2.3 million Georgia homeowners. The governor has just 8 days to decide the fate of a landmark HOA oversight bill.
2: Investigative reporter Anastasia Olmos covered the gamut of homeowner concerns with the lack of regulations in her series, HOA Nightmares. She joins us live tonight from the Capitol. So, Anastasia, lawmakers passed the bill overwhelmingly during the legislative session, but now it's sitting on the governor's desk.
3: That's right. As many know, the governor has 40 days from the end of legislative session to either sign or veto a bill. Today is day 32. Right now, no state office exists to handle homeowner or board member complaints. That's the central problem we uncovered in HOA Nightmares. An Atlanta News First Investigates survey of nearly 250 Georgia homeowners reporting HOA issues to us revealed those with fines owe an average of $8,500 to their HOA. 37% are in lawsuits with their HOA, and 27% have liens on their homes. For many homeowners, the only option is a costly lawsuit. SB 406, the Georgia Property Owners Bill of Rights, would give regulatory powers to the Secretary of State and double the foreclosure threshold to $4,000, only in unpaid dues, not fines or fees.
4: On the passage of Senate Bill 406, the yeas are 155, nays are 10. This bill, having received the requisite constitutional majority, is therefore passed.
3: Lawmakers overwhelmingly approved it, but a national group called the Community Association Institute, or CAI, is pushing the governor to veto it. In an online call to action, the group says the bill treats HOAs, quote, like state-controlled entities rather than private communities, and warns it could make it harder to recruit volunteer board members. CAI is largely backed by HOA board members, management companies, and law firms that represent HOAs. On the other side, the Watch Project, a Georgia homeowner advocacy group, says the bill's passage is the start of change for Georgia families.
23: Gone are the days of losing your home because someone doesn't like who you are and they send you an arbitrary fine or fee that could lead to your foreclosure.
3: Now, a spokesperson for the governor tells me that they are still reviewing the bill. If the governor does not do anything by May 12th, it will automatically become law. Reporting live from the Capitol, I'm Anastasia Olmos, Atlanta News First, investigating.
21: I can't believe it. This is passing office journalism. Did you hear throughout the whole time that the person was reporting, there's that background music, you know, the special dun dun dun dun dun dun, dun trying to create tension? They ought to get an award for special effects, but not for clear, concise journalism. The one person at the end claiming that people are being foreclosed on us because someone doesn't like the way someone looks. What a claim. I would ask you, sir, to back that. Give me one example. One example where someone was foreclosed on just because someone didn't like the way another person looked. It is just getting unbelievable what we will listen to and believe as journalism anymore. This is not what is going on. We need to understand what is to understand what's going on in the HOA industry and how we can better serve the people that are living in HOAs. We're going to talk about this this story, but we're going to take a break right now, so don't go away. We will return with more Where You Live after these messages.
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0: You know, I really don't think we have much of journalism anymore. Just a bunch of chicken littles that likes to get everyone all worked up over boogeymen that were invented in the stories that they tell themselves. Folks, welcome back. This is Where You Live. I'm Gene Sullivan. I'm glad that you take time out of your Saturday to join me here on Where You Live. Before we get back into our story today of what's taking place with the Georgia State Legislature and how they want to reel in HOAs, according to them, let's take a minute to hear from the Community Associations Institute. Folks, here's the CAI Minute.
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No one is being held accountable for what they do who are in leadership in HOA positions. They made the statement, families with tens of thousands of dollars in debt. They talk about liens on the homes, threatening foreclosure. And they say that all of this was taking place over fines for faded shutters or trash bins left out too long. Again, is there one example of a person that they said, one person, just one person, who they talked to in the state, who had over $8,500 in fines and was now being threatened with foreclosure because of the shutters on their home being faded? That's an allegation, but where did they back it up with one example? Just one example, I ask you. They went on to say, 250 people have contacted us. Oh, okay. So nearly 250 people have contacted you. Atlanta News First, okay, journalists. And you said of the 250 people that contacted you, 37% are in lawsuits, or should I say 37% are claiming to be in lawsuits? Because I don't know. Have you backed it up? Do you have the information? You say that of those 250, the average fine was $8,500. You say of those 250 people, 27% of them have a lien on their home. Do you know this? Have you seen it? Have you seen one lien? Do you know what a lien looks like? Just because you make a statement does not make it so. Let's put this in perspective. Okay, Atlanta News First. You said nearly 250 people that contacted you. Okay, so it wasn't 250, but we'll say it's 250. Let's put it in perspective. In Georgia, there's over 11,300 homeowner associations in the state. Of those 11,300 homeowner associations, that accounts for 881,000 homes. Now, if 250 people came to the local news stating these alleged atrocities, how big of a percentage is that? They're making it sound like 37%, 27% of a small sampling. That entire 250 amounts to 0.002%. Not really an earth-shaking event. If you're going to talk about what is happening and you are going to use numbers, be accurate. Anybody that takes polls and surveys and they want to be used and relied upon like Pew and Associates or Gallup or other organizations, they know that you need at least about 1,000 to 1,200 people or a sampling to be accurate within a 95% mark. They also need the sampling of people to be at random. That's not what we have here. Not by a long shot. So I don't know if you should be spouting a lot of percentages and numbers here. But let's put all this news hype aside. And let's take a real look at what the state Georgia legislature just passed and now is waiting for the governor to sign. It's Senate Bill 406. They're calling it the Georgia Property Owners Bill of Rights. What does it do? Well, that's what we're going to talk about in our next segment. So I'm going to ask you to please don't go away. We've got a few commercials, and on the other side, we'll be back with more Where You Live here on AM 1280 The Patriot.

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1: In a world where more and more people decide what's right and wrong based on how they feel, what happens when feelings become the only moral standard? 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

0: Great Scott, it's time to get back to Gene.
1: Oh, thank you, Dr. Emmett Shaw. I appreciate that very much. Folks, welcome back. This is Where You Live. I'm Gene Sullivan. It's always wonderful when you take time out of your busy Saturday to join me here on Where You Live. Before we get back into what's happening in the state of Georgia, and like I said, we've been seeing this all around the country. HOAs are the new thing we love to hate. You know, it's easy to demonize them. All our ills, or a lot of them, can be certainly be cleared up if we just get these evil HOAs under control. All I'm asking people to think about is, do we really need to go to these lengths? Are the things happening that people are really claim are happening? I'm not saying that things are perfect, that no one has never taken advantage of another individual in an HOA, said something they shouldn't have said, made a decision they shouldn't have made. But for things to be happening to the tune and frequency that we're looking at, folks, I think it is something that politicians, especially those in state politics, are using to be the boogeyman to get them off of all of the other real hard decisions that need to be made in the state about our welfare. It's easier to come up with trying to run down a boogeyman that may not be existent, okay? So let's talk about this Senate Bill 406, the Georgia Property Owners Bill of Rights. What does it do? Well, it begins, we're told, with a 90-day, and they call it a pre-foreclosure warning. So basically, I guess we're treating those in an HOA just like children now. So the 90-day pre-foreclosure warning, what is that? Well, that's we're saying, Johnny, listen to me, Johnny. Look at me when I'm talking to you because this is really important. Johnny, listen to me. You haven't paid for your fair share of the costs here in the HOA just like everyone else has. So we're going to have to begin a process of foreclosure. That means taking your home away from you. And that process takes 12 months before that can take place. This isn't that. This is the pre-foreclosure warning. So I guess what we have is a pre-foreclosure to the foreclosure. It hasn't started yet. What is it like? This is like saying to your child, I'm counting to 10, 1 month, Johnny, we're getting ready to foreclose. 2 months, Johnny, we really mean it. We're going to do it. You won't like what we're going to be doing. 2.5 months, Johnny, don't make me get an attorney and start charging all these fees. That's the way we're treating people, for goodness sakes. And all the while, everybody else who's been faithful in paying their monthly assessment, their fair share to their association, they are now burdened with having to pay more for the people that aren't paying because of all of the warnings and the pre-warnings and the pre-foreclosures and the pre-pre-foreclosures, all because somehow you can't expect adults to act like adults. And oh, by the way, Senate File 406 states that the amount that is owed to the association has to be a sum greater than $4,000. And that's $4,000 of whatever the monthly assessment is. You can't include in that $4,000 amount any fines or any fees And I ask you, is that fair? You cannot include fines and fees. Let me give you an example of what I'm talking about. You have someone in their HOA and they have a dog and they don't pick up after their dog. And in the summer, the lawn looks like landmines all over it. The grounds crew doesn't want to go through with the machinery to cut because it's awful. They step into it, their machines drive all over it. It stinks in the summer, but people aren't picking up. The grass is dead. And you send a notice, and then you send a notice with a fine. Then you even have someone, you start fining them because you have someone who goes out and picks up after the dog when this homeowner doesn't. All of that money can't be added on. And you have no enforcement to get them to pay or to do it. They'll continue on in their behavior forever because there are no consequences. And so there are still very real costs for the homeowners association, extra charges that nobody else had to were expecting. But now others have to pay. Is that fair? And that can't go in. That can't be included according to this bill. We talked about snow and snow plowing. If someone doesn't move their car and then a shared driveway doesn't get plowed, the person who moved their car, they don't get their driveway plowed. And if it is plowed later, it's costing the association hundreds of dollars extra. We're talking very real costs. But nobody at the state legislature seems to understand that. We're talking about an HOA, and remember, HOAs are and have nonprofit status. That means by law, they're not able to take in any more than what is needed to operate the property and to pay the bills. So they figure out what that is, and that is with the anticipation that everybody's going to follow through like they say they're going to, but then they don't. And let me just go back and just ask you, that $4,000 amount, it is nothing. What the state legislature in Georgia is asking here is nothing more than hypocrisy. Hypocrisy how? They would not even require this of local government or state government or county government. But they are putting a burden on HOAs that they wouldn't put on their own governance in the state. What do you mean? Let me give you some examples. The state of Georgia said, hey, HOA, if someone hasn't even begun to rack up $4,000, not in late fees, not in fines, but in the actual cost of it being over $4,000 for what they owe, you can't begin a foreclosure. But listen to this, folks, and I'm going to be quoting now from instances, and you can look them up, all over our country. In Michigan, there was a homeowner named Uri Raffelli. He lost his home because of unpaid property taxes. How much was the amount in unpaid property taxes? Look it up. In Michigan, $8.41. $8.41. That became over $285 in penalties. And then later, because Uri wasn't responding, they took the entire property away from him. Okay, that's Michigan. But how about South Carolina? Bill Anderson. Bill Anderson had a $58 tax bill. Far cry lower than $4,000, don't you think? $58 tax bill that he claims he never knew he owed. And that the city foreclosed on his family home. Over $58. Oh, let's go to another state. How about Rhode Island? There's an 81-year-old woman named Madeline Walker, who was foreclosed upon because of $484 of an unpaid sewer bill to the city. How about another person, Patricia Miller? Now we're talking Arizona, another state. Lost her childhood home over an underpayment of $808 in property taxes. So she lost the home that was her childhood home that she had, and a private investor got the home. How about here in Minnesota? We have in our own Hennepin County, 94-year-old Geraldine Tyler lost her condo. Over $2,300 in unpaid taxes. That's a bigger amount. But it's still under $4,000. Is $4,000the mark, the threshold mark of showing compassion? She had $2,300 of unpaid taxes. And that grew into $15,000 in fines. So Hennepin County can get away with $15,000, that's over 5-6 times the original amount in fines. They can do it. They can take the property away. Do you see the hypocrisy in all of this? Are you getting what I'm talking about here? Minnesota legislature wants to do something along these lines. They have a threshold that they want to add that you can't foreclose on. Georgia is just trying to see if they can pass one. And all of these self-righteous politicians, state legislators, think that they're helping homeowners. Who are you helping? Oh, you're helping one person who's not paying? How about the 99 who do pay and now have a burden, even though they're elderly too? They're on a fixed income too, but now they're burdened with having to pay extra money that wouldn't have been required had everybody taken care of their own fair share. That's what we're talking about. I'm not talking about, I'm not saying that nothing goes wrong with HOAs. I'm just saying what's going on at the state legislature and at that level with laws and what they think is going to be useful and fruitful and helpful isn't at all. They're going to be putting greater burdens on people, greater burdens than other people who are on fixed incomes, that are elderly, that are going to be losing their homes as a result. On top of all that, what do politicians know how to create very well? What is it that a politician knows what to create? Well, we'll talk about that next. But we're going to take another break right now, so don't go away. We'll return with more Where You Live after these messages.
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0: Welcome back to Where You Live. I'm Gene Sullivan, broadcasting to you from the Western Alliance Bank Studios. Folks, welcome back. We've got one last segment here to wrap up our story today. Crazy stuff that's going on. Not just our own legislature here in Minnesota, but it seems like everywhere. Why is it that we have people who do not seek to really know what the industry is all about, what is really going on? But boy, they have the freedom, they have the authority to make laws, and laws they make. And we're going to talk about it because I asked the question, what does a politician know to do very well? We'll talk about that in a moment. But first, let me just remind you, our listener, of just a few resources that we have for you. Go to our website, newconceptsgroup.com. There you're going to find a number of things. There's a preferred vendor directory. We have over 55 categories. Everything an HOA is looking for in products and services. That's great, especially for a self-managed HOA wanting to know who you can use for your needs, for the services that need to be provided. Maybe you're looking for a quote in managing your homeowners association. Maybe it's in managing a rental property. Maybe you want to contact me because you have an issue or question you'd like me to tackle on the show. Maybe it's a story that you think that needs to be shared, like one we're talking about today. My contact information, past podcasts of the show, more, all at newconceptsgroup.com. And if you ever miss Where You Live, Saturdays at 10 a.m., please remember the Patriot always plays an encore airing of Where You Live every Sunday evening at 5 p.m. right here on AM 1280, The Patriot. So I asked the question, what is it that a politician knows to do also very well? Well, that's easy. That's create a bureaucracy. And that's exactly what is being done. We've talked a little bit about this Senate File 406 in the state of Georgia. And one of the very onerous pieces was they put a cap. They put a cap saying, you can't tell people you mean business. You can't really do anything where they'll listen to you, because, I mean, at the people will say, okay, fine me all day long, but I never have to pay. It doesn't matter if that bill gets to be $2 million. If it doesn't need to be paid, there's no problem. But if now there is, in anticipation of my behavior, those fines are can cost me my home, I sit up and pay attention. That's why this foreclosure piece is so important. It's the only thing that an HOA has to be able to get enforcement of people to pay their fair share, because there are some that won't listen and don't think that they have to. They think they're above that. And all I'm telling you is we just went through a number of cases, right? In how many different cities and how many different states where people lost their home for as little as $8.48. If you really want to go after the unfairness of foreclosures, why don't these state politicians do so with every state in property taxes? But they don't. If you do that, why don't you go after mortgage companies? You know that the average, on average, that foreclosure begins for payments owed to a lender for generally around $3,000 to $3,500. Again, under the $4,000 compassion threshold that the state of Georgia is stating needs to take place before an HOA can begin foreclosure. State legislature in Georgia, will you require all lenders to at least have the same threshold before they begin foreclosure? You bunch of hypocrites? No, you don't. And a lot more of that's happening than with HOAs, I guarantee you. But like I said, what do politicians know to create? They create a bureaucracy. So beside all of that, what else do they have? Well, in this Senate file 406, listen to these additional requirements. They say that the association needs to keep records for up to 10 years. Are you kidding me? The IRS only requires records to be kept for 7 years. I think we can have, if that's the standard for the United States federal government, I think we can have that as a standard for everybody else. You don't require any other corporation in your state, Georgia, to have 10 years worth of records kept. But now you're going to require that for an HOA. This is, again, a nonprofit organization. All of those costs and keeping that organized and having that available and being able to make that available to you at the state level costs additional money. So now these homeowners are going to have additional costs just in regulatory costs that are unnecessary. And it says that the last 3 years have to be provided to the state. You mean to tell me that there are over 11,000 HOAs in your state of Georgia, 11,300 at the end of 2025, and it's a growing rate. You're going to take 3 years worth of the entire records of the association, all of their financials, all of their governing documents, all of their contracts, all of their records, including the emails, the letters that have been sent out by management company to homeowners, homeowners to the management company. You're going to keep all of that? You don't even have an organization at your state level to take that all in. So that's going to the Secretary of State. You haven't created a state agency to take this information in. So it'll go to the Secretary of State. Secretary of State? Well, let's see. They don't have anything to do, just the administration of elections, business services, registering of all corporations in the state, notary and all licensings for all necessary businesses. But now this is one that you have to include as well. And then if the HOA fails to do this in a timely fashion, get this. That HOA will be denied in the state of Georgia. They will be suspended, revoked from having the right to collect delinquent accounts from their homeowners. Oh, that's going to really help. That's going to put a bigger burden on the homeowner who is on a fixed income. That homeowner who is elderly, who has been paying their monthly assessment month in and month out. Tell me how this is fair. I ask you, folks, when will it be enough? When will we start to actually demanding more from our elected officials? Could we even just get them to accede to the assent to the fact that all other government agencies in the state will be required to do things in accordance to what you expect of HOAs? If you don't have that, all you have is hypocrisy. Well, that's all the time we have for today's show. Thanks for joining me. Have a great weekend, everybody, and I look forward to having you here with me next week on Where You Live.
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4: In news, I'm Mary Rose. President Trump says there will be a three-day ceasefire in the war between Russia and Ukraine, along with an exchange of prisoners.
5: Posting on Truth Social Friday, Trump said the truce would last from Saturday to Monday, saying, quote, I am pleased to announce that there will be a three-day ceasefire in the war between Russia and Ukraine. Russia had previously announced a two-day unilateral ceasefire to mark its May 9th World War II Victory Day on Saturday. Ukraine previously stated that it, too, had offered a truce, but this had been ignored by Moscow. Trump also wrote, talks are continuing on ending the war, adding that we are getting closer and closer every day. Bill Alexander, Washington.
4: A fragile ceasefire appeared to be holding Saturday after the U.S. struck two Iranian oil tankers while the country that hosts the U.S. Navy's regional headquarters said it arrested dozens of people. This is SRN News.
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